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5: I'm Janine Hurst with these headlines. Israeli Prime Minister Benjamin Netanyahu is rejecting President Trump's 15-point roadmap for Gaza, saying Israeli forces won't withdraw until Hamas has fully disarmed. The U.S.-Iran war is not only sending gas prices higher, it's also affecting the price of an airline ticket. The travel site Kayak says an average domestic flight last week cost about $80 more than it did a year ago, and the average international flight was about $170 more expensive. In California, after a years-long fight, hundreds of thousands of rideshare drivers are set to form a union, giving them a place at the bargaining table with companies including Uber and Lyft. I'm Janine Herbst, NPR News.

0: From PRX, this is the Moth Radio Hour. I'm your host, Suzanne Rust. Curating a Moth Radio Hour is a process. Sometimes it begins with the inspiration of a particular story or a theme, something that calls to us personally. We've had episodes inspired by shoes, letters, legends, and even the color green. From there, we'll listen through our archive to find other stories that play well together and then start producing the hour. But other times, the process is different. There might just be a handful of stories we love that don't fit into a specific category, and the hour becomes like a quilt with different textures, colors, and patterns, like this hour, which I call Soul Searching, Soul Food, and the Upside Down, a title which you will figure out as we go along. First up is Alzo Slade, who told this in Austin, Texas, where we partnered with the Paramount Theater. Here's Alzo live at the Moth.
1: It's Saturday morning. I'm 8 years old, living right here in Austin, Texas. Now, this is back in the day when cartoons only came on Saturdays. So I'm plopped down in front of my TV set, wearing my Green Lantern Underoos pajamas, watching Scooby-Doo. I just poured a fresh bowl of Cocoa Rice Krispies with ice cold milk that we all know turns into delicious chocolate milk as you eat it. Folks, this was my time. A necessary break from the stresses of 8-year-old life. And it was during my time that my dad decides to tell me to take the trash out. And I'm thinking to myself, Dad, I know you just watched me pour this fresh bowl of cereal. And everyone knows Rice Krispies has a very low soggy threshold. So you can't take a break or else you'll end up with snap, crackle, slop. So I asked my dad what I thought to be a very reasonable question. Can I wait until commercial break to take the trash out? He says no. Now this doesn't make sense to me. And even at the young age of 8, when things didn't make sense to me, I had questions. Like, why is it okay for adults to fight in war, but I get in trouble for fighting in school? How is it that Smurfette is the only woman in the Smurf village? And I got in an argument with my friends in the cafeteria over whether a straw has one hole or two. So my dad's demand, it didn't make sense to me. So I asked the question, hey Dad, what's gonna happen to the trash between now and a commercial break to where I should take it out? That was not a very good idea. I didn't make it to the end of the Scooby-Doo episode, and it's a wonder that I'm still alive today. But I did get a glimpse into the idea that certain questions come with a risk. Now, I love my parents. I have the utmost respect for them. They raised me to be a good human being using Christianity as the foundation. They taught me good and evil, right and wrong through example, and the good book. The B-I-B-L-E, Basic Instructions Before Leaving Earth. And more importantly, they emphasize that Jesus Christ is my Lord and Savior, and if I believe that and confess, then when I die, I go to heaven. So it's clear that I was raised in the church. I was also raised to be a critical thinker. So I was that kid in Sunday school wondering, why can't I ask the preacher a question while he's preaching? Communion was always strange to me because they're telling me I'm drinking blood and eating flesh. And I remember when I got baptized, they dunked me into the water, brought me up, the whole church was cheering. And after service, people coming up to me saying, congratulations, do you feel like a new man? They were so excited, I said yes to be polite, but really, I just felt wet. You know, I was a kid, so most of these questions were just rooted in novel curiosity and, you know, childhood wonder. I was born into the church. I was born into Christianity. The choir singing, the tambourine playing, the deacons in their suits, the mothers with their hats and dresses. That was me. Christianity was woven into the fabric of my existence. So there was really no need to question that. Then I went to college. Prairie View A&M University. Historically black university right here in Texas. It's a safe space to be young and black, to grow intellectually, culturally, emotionally, and all the other positive allies. It was there where I learned more about advanced civilizations in Africa and how my history didn't begin with slavery and the civil rights movement. And another thing that happened at Prairie View was the Mr. Prairie View pageant. It is a competition open to all male students where you compete in categories like sportswear, talent, interview. And if you won this pageant, you got free room and board, tuition, and you were an ambassador for the university. It was a big deal. Each contestant had to come to the stage and introduce themselves with an opening quote. My quote had everything to do with what I was learning about black history. But there was this one dude who was kind of a super Christian. Like, I was Christian, but this dude took it to another level. He's walking around campus in suits trying to be Dr. Martin Luther King Jr., carrying Bibles and quoting scripture. And he got up on stage and with dramatic flair, he said, "In order to stand up on your feet, you must first get down upon your knees and bow." I'm like, "Bro, what are you talking about? That's a little too submissive for me." Now, mind you, I'm in the middle of my revolutionary zeal, reading about black history, black power, so the idea of bowing down did not sit right with me. And I know he's talking about praying, but I'm like, "Bro, you know God can hear you when you're standing up." Next thing you know, I'm in a heated discussion about religion with the other contestants. And one guy asked me, he said, "Hey, Alzo, why do you believe what you believe? Why did you choose to be a Christian?" I'm like, "Whoa, bro." I got super defensive because the only answer that I had was because I was raised that way and my parents were Christian. And in that moment, I knew that it wasn't good enough. And it bothered me for quite some time. And I started asking myself, like, "How are you going to be reading all these books thinking you're a critical thinker, but you haven't asked this important question?" So I was wondering, like, did I choose Christianity? And what about other people who were born into something else? Did they choose that? And what about black people? What did they believe before the Atlantic slave trade and Christianity was forced upon them? And it dawned on me that this was the first time in my life that I ever questioned why I believe what I believe and how I was raised to believe it. And it felt wrong. It felt as if though I was being disrespectful to my parents, whom I love so much. And not too much time after that, I find myself at home for the holidays. Riding in my dad's pickup truck with him, where usually we have fruitful and substantive conversations about everything. But this day I was quiet. This day I was uncomfortable. Because I have all these questions swirling around in my head about the way that I was raised, and I don't feel like I can ask him. So I'm looking out the window, watching acres of pine trees and cow pastures pass by, and my dad notices my silence, and he says, "Everything okay, son?" And I'm thinking to myself, "No, everything is not okay." And he says, "Well," I said, "is everything okay, son?" And so I can't lie to him. And so I finally take a deep breath and muster up the courage. "Dad, I got some questions. What's on your mind, son?" "Well, you know how the Bible pretty much says that if you don't believe Jesus Christ is your Lord and Savior, you're basically going to burn in hell? What about people who believe in something else just as fervently as we do in our beliefs? Are they wrong?" And I have to say that that's just one of many questions I have about the way that I was raised to believe what I believe. And to be honest, I was really afraid to bring this conversation up out of fear that I'd be disrespecting you all in the way that you all raised me. It got quiet. I'm trying to read the silence. I got nothing. I'm looking out the window for some more cows, fogging up the glass. And all of a sudden, I feel a jolt in the vehicle, and I look up, and my dad is pulling into a gas station parking lot. He turns the truck off, and he turns to me, and he looks at me dead in my eyes, and he points. He says, "Son, I need you to listen to me when I tell you this. I was called to God through Jesus. Other people may be called to God in other ways. I'm not to say whether they're right or wrong. But most importantly, if you believe what you believe because we tell you to believe it, that is not true faith. The God that I believe in can handle any questions that you have as long as you ask them in the interest of growth and not spite. And should you arrive at something that's different than what we taught you, at least it's your own and you arrived at it in earnest with the interest of being a better person. So go forth, son, and ask all the questions you want." The weight had been lifted, folks. Next thing you know, I'm off to the races. I'm reading psychology, theology, philosophy. I go online to the top graduate philosophy programs, download the course catalog, look at the books that they're reading, buy the books, and try to read the books along with the class schedule. I didn't understand half the shit I was reading. I don't know if you've ever read Heidegger or Immanuel Kant, but it's not exactly Dr. Seuss. I went on to get a master's degree in philosophy to stand toe-to-toe with questions about my faith and God's existence, and also to question everything else. Because I was born into Christianity. I was born black. I was born heterosexual, Southern. And all of these groups have unwritten rules as to what it means to be a part of them and how you should be. And when I raised questions, I put all of that at risk. I risked the sense of belonging to those communities and their protection. But the reward was freedom and an understanding of who I was and why I was that, and having the agency to change it if I had the will and the power to do so. Since then, I've had several conversations with my parents. We don't necessarily believe the same thing, but they still serve as examples of what a Christian should be. Compassionate, accepting, benevolent, and forgiving. Now, as to my question around God, I still don't exactly know what God is, but I feel closest to it when I'm learning. The more I learn about others, the more I learn about myself. And they say God is within. So the more I learn about myself, well, you get it. And by the way, a straw, it has one hole with two openings. Any questions? Thank you very much.
0: That was Alzo Slade. Alzo is a Peabody and multi-Emmy award-winning journalist, educator, and storyteller. As a former philosophy professor, his storytelling is rooted in a deep-seated curiosity about the world and the human condition. Alzo shared that he has a profound respect for his parents and acknowledges that it would have been very difficult to embark on a journey of spiritual and intellectual exploration if he felt that it would have disappointed them. Reflecting back on my upbringing, I realized that like Alzo, I was also granted some freedom for exploration. My parents weren't really churchgoers, but that didn't stop my grandmothers from lovingly trying to win over my tiny soul. Some weekends were spent with Nana Yuna in a Catholic church and others with Nana Edna in a Methodist church. I was young, probably between the ages of 5 and 8, but I remember wriggling in the uncomfortable hard wooden pews in itchy dresses and tight shiny shoes, admiring the stained glass windows and the fancy hats, but not fully taking in all that was said in the sermons and having lots of questions. At some point, I must have lost interest, and those Sundays stopped. At the end of it all, I didn't choose a side, sorry, grandmothers, but I wound up in a spiritual place of my own creation, a place that makes me feel grounded,

0: adults who are socially conscious, self-aware, and empathetic. And I think what makes it difficult to be happy is that, you know, awareness, it rarely turns off. You start, you know, you notice too much. The systems, the contradictions, the suffering, the way people hurt each other, the way people hurt themselves, you know, and there's the gap between what the world is and what it could and should be seems to be growing larger. And I don't know if it's, you know, as an adult, you see much more than you did as a kid, or was it always this way? Because, you know, once you see all these things, it becomes hard to like just fully surrender and let go to comfort or distraction, you know, like you could when you were younger. You can't just turn it off. And when it comes to empathy, it can be overwhelming because you see people and you kind of, you connect to their pain, but being connected to it, that ain't enough to change it. So you have this weight on you, you know, you end up emotionally affected by problems that are too large for any individual to hold, especially any individual nervous system, which is why happiness can kind of feel like, you know, it gets morally suspicious. It's like relaxing means that you're ignoring reality. You know, that's what it feels like sometimes. But what I'm realizing is happiness is being in community with people where, you know, I can let go a little. Like I can touch people in my immediate space and have an impact with people in my immediate space. And it's not that I'm ignoring the world's problems, but when, you know, folks spend a life, you know, noticing suffering, contradiction, and emotional nuance, isolation starts to distort reality. And I think community interrupts that. You know, just be around people that you can laugh, joke, jaw-jack, and cackalack with. And so you realize that you're not alone. You know, do the work that you can do. That's about it.
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7: From PRX, this is the Moth Radio Hour. I'm Suzanne Rust. Our next story is about a different kind of soulful nourishment. Shawnee told this at an Only in New York themed show produced with WNYC, a media partner of the Moth. Here's Shawnee.
8: I want to take you back to June 5th, 1983.

0: 2021. I'm standing in front of this building, and as I'm staring at this building that I just painted red because I seek attention, I am looking at a $22,000 life after death DIY renovation that I had done, and at this point, I want to do a DIE. I said, just kill the whole dream. I don't know why I'm standing here doing this, but I'm getting ready to have a grand opening. I'm getting ready to do a grand opening for a restaurant, a soul food restaurant at that, on the toughest block in Staten Island, in Stapleton, where the cars are driving by so fast and there's only three other stores. What the hell did I just do? As I'm standing there looking at the building with the big balloon arch over the door, and I just roped every single family member that I possibly could into taking orders from me and putting this grill on and getting the DJ ready and making sure that my tiny little soul food exclusive boutique owned by a family and owned and operated by just us was going to go well. I wasn't sure if it was going to work, but I did honestly believe that I knew how to throw a party. So if the restaurant didn't work, I knew the grand opening would be fine, because I just stuck my foot in my mouth by clicking on the button on my Facebook and inviting 4,000 people that I don't know. I was sure that nobody was really going to attend because it was June 5th, 2021, spring into summer. That was the pandemic. I stood out front and I tried to get some ease about it as people started to gather around, and it was like 10 people showed up, and then it was 20 people showing up, and then it was 40 people showing up, and then it was, I should have got a permit because there were 400. This whole grand opening was a success. And so I just knew that the 400 people that showed up for this grand opening would be my regulars that would keep my lights on. Everybody was going to come back the next day and buy food. And so I was excited about going into the restaurant the next day and cooking and having my kids there, because these people just left and they spent time with me and saw me at this grand opening. I had my kids sitting at the kids' table, and that was the table closest to the kitchen where they critiqued my recipes while we did homework. I had no clue that this restaurant was really, I was in the belly of the beast at this point. What should I do to try to get people to come into the restaurant? Because one day had passed and nobody showed up. 2 days had passed, nobody still showed up. And that became an entire year. I needed to get creative, and I'm extremely creative when it comes to, like I said, planning a party. So I went out into the community and I started telling people, I opened up a restaurant. Do you want to come hang out with me? I'm giving out free food. Nobody wanted free food. And even though I sat in front and put benches and plants and I taught people medicinal properties of parsley, nobody really cared. This little white lady, Grace, would pass by with her little cart and she'd stare at me and she'd look and with pity in her eyes, she'd hand me $5 and say, baby girl, just hold on. I felt like it was ministry. I said, I have to figure this out. So I started letting people do all kinds of crazy things in the restaurant just to keep the lights on. I did paint and sips. I had book readings. And I even let Method Man shoot a music video in there. That began to get a little bit daunting. I couldn't plan enough parties. And so a year and a half had gone by and I still wasn't really selling any food. Someone comes into the restaurant and they said, hey, we want to film you while you're bringing food out to the table. And I said, oh, I don't really know if I want to do that because there's nobody here. They said, no, it'll be fine. We'll just put the word out and we'll get people to come and, you know, we'll bring community together. And I said, oh, I'm not sure if I'm comfortable with that. They came and they did it anyway. And sure enough, it shows up and it's on TikTok. I don't know what TikTok is. And then I started showing up into these Facebook groups where those 4,000 people were. The people started to talk. And sure enough, as they were talking, people started to also come into the restaurant. The community wasn't really tied together because we're kind of like separated by shores, North and South Shore. And so when I say the South Shore that way, I'm pretty sure you kind of understand where I'm going with all of this. I planted a soul food restaurant in the middle of a sea of pasta, meatballs, and pizza. The South Shore showed up and they came in droves and they supported and they told me how much they loved me and I hugged and kissed them. And then they started to ask me lots of questions. Well, why did you open this restaurant up? And why over here? I said, well, I'm the eighth generation direct descendant to the first free black man to purchase property on Staten Island in Sandy Ground. I figure I owe my ancestors something, so I need to be doing something here on Staten Island. And they were excited about that. And that became a part of my marketing strategy because people's faces and mouths would start to drop every time I said it. We'd hug, we'd kiss, we'd break bread, we'd enjoy each other, and then there was chatter all over Facebook. There's this girl, she's in the restaurant, she shows up, she comes out, she kisses you, she hugs you, she tells you she loves you. My 20-seat soul food boutique was staying a little bit full. And my Google reviews on Google were showing that something was happening on Staten Island. It was nothing like my bank account where the numbers were going kind of up and but the dash in the front sort of kind of like my name was like over there. 2.5 year mark and a gentleman walks in and we sit him at the kids' table. At this point, the kids' table is operating like the chef's table. And the guy and the two other people are sitting at the table and it's about 9:30 at night and they start to ask me all kinds of questions like, what do you have on the menu? Can I get oxtail? Do you have ribs? Is there jerk chicken left? And I would say, nope, and I don't have that either. I said, what I do got is I got scraps because you came here kind of late and you wouldn't do this to your grandmother asking her at 10 o'clock for anything exquisite. So don't ask me. I should just give you a peanut butter and jelly sandwich. But if you trust me, I'm going to bring you out a spread that's going to still blow your mind. Do you trust me? He said, sure, no problem. You're the chef, right? I said, yeah, I'm the chef. So I go back, I get the food, I bring it out. He sits down and he sees it and he says, oh my God, this is the scraps? He said, what do I got to do to get the whole menu? So, well, you got to get here at 5 o'clock. Like I said, you don't go to your grandmother's house at 10 o'clock. Get here at 5 and get everything on the menu. 2 weeks later, he shows up, comes at 5 o'clock and took my advice. I knew who he was exactly when he walked in the door. I hugged him. Hey, cousin, you made it. I love you. He said, yeah, I made it. I'm here at 5 o'clock. I said, well, I'm so glad that you made it. I hope that you really enjoy yourself. Couple weeks later, I get a phone call from my nephew's son. Yes? He said, somebody just called and said that they wanted you to call them from the paper. I said, okay, well, what do they want? He says, I don't know. They called from the New York Times. They want to talk to you. I said, I don't want to subscribe to the New York Times. I don't have $4.40. He said, well, I think that you should try to call them and tell them you don't want to subscribe. I said, okay, give me the number. I give the guy the number, take the number and I call. I say, hey, I'm calling because I didn't know that you guys made cold calls for the subscriptions for the New York Times, but I don't want to subscribe. He starts laughing and then I kind of like am listening to him. He says, I didn't call to get you to subscribe to the New York Times. And as I'm listening to his voice, I'm kind of recognizing. I said, wait a minute. Did you come and sit at table 3 at the kids' table? And then you sat at table 2? He said, yeah, that's incredible. How did you do that? I said, don't you recognize every voice of a person that comes into your house? He said, yeah. He said, that's exactly why I want to write an incredible story on you for the New York Times. I said, like the bear? I didn't know it was real. He said, no, it is real. I'm going to write a story, and I don't write bad stories. I write good stories. So when I write this story, it's going to change your life drastically. Are you ready? I said, yeah. He does an interview. He starts asking me questions. And he says, well, where are you from? I said, I'm from Staten Island, but I'm an 8th generation direct descendant from Sandy Ground. He said, funny you say that. 30 years ago, I used to hang out in the Sandy Ground burial grounds. You were a kid then. I said, wow. He said, yeah, this is like a full circle moment for the both of us. I said, yeah, I guess it is. I guess I kind of like did what my ancestors wanted me to do. I actually got the opportunity to create my own legacy just by telling you that I love you. I got the only 2 stars that the entire Staten Island has ever seen in any restaurant in history. And so the proudest moment was that I got the opportunity to show my ancestors that I too was the first one.
1: That was Shawnee. Shawnee is a product of the sacred soil of Staten Island's historic Sandy Ground, and as she mentioned, an 8th generation descendant of freedom fighters. She says that she, quote, cooks with purpose, feeds with love, and heals with every plate. Her restaurant, Shawnee's House, has earned a 2-star New York Times review and a spot on the New York Times Top 100 3 years running. A few years ago, The Moth had a special Only New York-themed show with stories from each of the 5 boroughs. When I was looking for Staten Island storytellers, I very happily stumbled upon Shawnee and reached out immediately. I was so grateful that this busy restaurant owner found some time to share her story. And I was also grateful to get a seat at one of the 6 coveted tables at Shawnee's House. My friend and fellow Moth Radio Hour host Chloe Salmon and I hopped on the Staten Island ferry and are greeted by Shawnee's warm embrace. Everyone gets a hug at Shawnee's House and some killer soul food. I have every intention of returning, but in the meantime, I asked Shawnee for a soul-soothing recipe. To find out what she shared and to see some photos of Shawnee, go to themoth.org.

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3: Elections are assumed to be the lifeblood of democracy, but there's long been controversy around one category of election, the primaries. 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
5: From PRX, this is the Moth Radio Hour. I'm your host, Suzanne Rust. Our next story was told by Lexan Pamashuki at a showcase featuring stories from the Moth's education programs. 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
6: It's a Friday evening. Me and my sister, we're sitting in front of the TV, watching our favorite show, as we have some leftovers from breakfast. When our mom comes in and tells us that we might be moving to the US in 6 months. Now, this is something that we have already been planning, but what surprised me the most was the fact that we were moving in 6 months and that it was already confirmed. Now, the 13-year-old me didn't want to leave US. And I remember telling my mom that I didn't want to go to Bhutan. Okay. 13-year-old Omi didn't want to leave Bhutan, and I didn't want to go to the U.S. In about a month, our mom plans this trip to our village in order to pay a visit to our grandmother, whom we haven't seen in a while. So she lets us know that we will be staying there for about a month and that villagers will be coming to visit us and to say goodbye. So we travel all the way from western part of Bhutan to the eastern part, where the roads are more like roller coasters built by goats. You might just rattle apart before you even get there. But as we all know, beautiful things are hard to reach. And that's exactly what it is. The moment we get there, I get out of the car and the cool breeze of Pemagatsal touches my face. I see the orange fluorescent bulb lit in front of this tiny shop that my grandparents own. I walk inside the house and I see my grandmother sitting there with a wide smile on her face. I sit next to her, we have our dinner, and before I even knew, it was morning. I get up and I enter the kitchen, where I find my grandmother standing next to the mud stove, stirring and frothing her signature rice porridge. I sit next to her, and as I'm looking at her stirring and frothing the porridge, I think to myself that if anybody ever asked me to describe my grandmother, I would tell them that she's this calm, put-together person who looks approachable, but keeps her boundaries. And as I'm thinking, my grandmother questions me if I'm hungry or not. And I tell her that I am. So she gets up, walks towards the fridge, opens it, takes out an apple, washes it, peels it, cuts it, and hands it towards me. I eat the apple slices, each one of them carefully, one by one. And throughout the very moment, the only conversation that we had was when she questioned me if I was hungry or not, and when I said yes. That was one of the many moments that we share where we just sit next to each other and talk less. Later that day, I find my grandmother and my mom working in the field where they're plucking some of the weeds that has been growing around the chili plant. So I go and help them, but 30 minutes in helping them, I'm already sweating like a pig. Just like that, a month passes by with all these visitors coming in and out, saying goodbye to us, giving us advice, and, you know, chaotic mornings with all these cousins that I have, but cozy nights. And it's the day when we're about to leave that I feel this heavy cloud on top of my head. Like this silent voice crying inside of me. So we have breakfast, and as I'm loading the luggages inside the car, my grandmother just walks up to me and she slips her rough fingers against mine and she gives me 100 Nyeolchum. And that's when the polite tug of war begins. She goes, "Wui, wui, wui, wui, wui," which is "take it, take it, take it" in Sangla. And I go, "Mabula, mabula, mabula," which is, "no, no, I won't take it, I won't take it." This goes on for a very long time. And then I give in and I take the money from her. I say thank you. I hug my cousins and I say goodbye to my grandmother and I get inside the car. As we're slowly starting to drive away, my cousin brother, who was 5 at that time, points to the mirror. And when I look, I see my grandmother following the car slowly with no slippers on her feet. Her feet is bare and with her right hand that's raised up, waving goodbye to us. And with the back of her left hand, she's wiping off her tears. And at that very moment, the cloud that I've been carrying since the morning burst. Tears come rolling down my cheeks. And that's when I realized that it really hit me. Because the whole entire month, I was surrounded by all these people. I was spending time with my grandmother. And I didn't even think about how it would feel like to leave all of these people behind and the memories that we made. We drove away. I sat there with my head against the window, my cheeks sticky and tight with the tears that had dried. And no matter how many new people I meet, I will always look for the person I was with the people I loved the most. Thank you so much.
5: That was Lexan Pamashuki. We first met Lexan at the International High School of Health Sciences, where she was coached to help share her story at our high school Grand Slam. She lives in Elmhurst, New York, speaks 4 languages, and loves watching Studio Ghibli movies like Whisper of the Heart and collecting anything Ghibli related.

0: Our final story was told by Amy Siegel, who participated in a New York Story Slam that we held in partnership with Union Theological Seminary. Here's Amy, live at the mic.
1: Thank you. 8 years ago, when my mom was dying, she needed morphine every 4 hours, and so my sister and I took shifts. And one night, after placing the drops under her tongue, because she was mostly unconscious, I pulled some old photo albums off the shelf of her study, and I was flipping through them as I sat cross-legged on her queen-size bed next to her. And I had many to choose from, because she made photo albums all the time. She was essentially doing Facebook before Mark Zuckerberg was born. And it wasn't online, but it was the same concept of, this is my perfect life, and these are my carefully curated postings. Because it was a far cry from what was actually happening. My mom and dad separated on multiple occasions. My sister and I fought all the time. I would call her names, and she'd chase me down the hall. And if I made it to my room in time to slam the door and lock it, I was okay. But if I didn't, her nails would sink into my arm, leaving little crescent moon marks behind. And my mom would say, stop fighting. And then she'd go and get her Kodak camera, and she'd say, now look lovingly at your sister. And she'd snap a photo of us looking at each other with fake smiles on our faces. And when we were on vacation, she and my dad would be screaming at each other in the hotel room. And 10 minutes later, we would all be on the beach posing for the photo album. And once she had a roll of film with equally staged moments, she'd go to the drugstore and get it developed, and then she'd paste these into a photo album. And my parents eventually got divorced, and I went away to college, and my mom sent me away with a photo album titled Amy, 0 to 16. And it was my baby pictures through high school. And when I graduated from college, she gave me another photo album, which I thought was going to be Amy, college years. But it was Amy, 0 to 21. And it was from the very beginning all the way through. And she did this over and over again throughout my life, and also for my sister and for herself. It was as if she was trying to reinforce this narrative that she had created. And when I was around 25, she sent me a book on the Kennedys. And it was this coffee table-sized book with thick paper and glossy photos. And I didn't know why. I lived in a very small apartment in New York. I didn't have room for anything. And I was not into the Kennedys. But she was. And so I started flipping through the book. And a few pages in, there was a photo of JFK and Jackie in black tie and an evening gown, and the caption underneath described the event they were at. And next to it was pasted a photo of my mom and dad in black tie and an evening gown with a handwritten caption underneath stating the event they were at. And a few pages later, there was a photo of JFK Jr. and the caption said, John John at NYU Law School. And pasted next to that was a photo of me with a handwritten caption saying, Amy at NYU Semester Exchange. And a few pages later, there was John John and Caroline on a boat. And pasted next to it was a picture of me and my sister on a boat. And I called my mom and I said, thanks for the book. And she said, aren't the similarities uncanny? And I told my sister about it and my friends, and we made fun of her. We laughed at her. But honestly, now, today, when I see postings of people saying, I'm in the same dress as this celebrity, or I'm at the same resort as this person, I think maybe my mom was just ahead of her time. And so, as I sat there on her bed next to her, listening to her labored breathing, there were some photos in the album of her that I wanted to keep on my phone. And so I was taking pictures of pictures. I snapped one that was of her at a party, and it showed up on my phone. And there was one of her by a pool, and I snapped it and it showed up on my phone. And there was one of her wearing a holster with a pistol in it. We lived in Arizona, so these things were allowed. And I snapped it and it showed up on my phone, upside down. And I stared at it and I thought, why is this upside down? And just then I noticed that she had stopped breathing. And I said, Mom, Mom. And then I said, Lisa. And my sister ran in from the other room. And we checked for her pulse. And I rested my head against her chest. And there was nothing. And I think about that photo still showing up upside down. And I've Googled it since, and it is something that can happen. It could be caused by a technical glitch based on the orientation of your camera, you know, when you're holding it. And I get that. But I also get that I was holding my camera in the exact same position as I hovered over that photo album, taking all the other photos, and they showed up right side up. And I don't know if it means anything that this showed up upside down in the moment that she stopped breathing. But if it did, I'm glad that it was on that photo of her in the backyard in shorts and a t-shirt slinging a gun. Because I think in that moment, she was just being herself. And she didn't care about what anybody else thought.
0: That was Amy Siegel. Amy, a regular at storytelling shows, has appeared on the Moth main stage and has won 3 Moth Story Slams. And while Amy works in finance by day, by night she's drawn to the open mics on the Lower East Side. Along the way, she's picked up some unconventional prizes, including 200 $1 bills from a comedy storytelling competition. When she came home at midnight with a stack of singles, she had a little bit of explaining to do. I asked Amy for a happy memory about her mother, and she said that she loved how her mom used to pile her and her sister into the car to chase the Perseid meteor showers. It was one of her favorite memories because her mother's Kodak camera couldn't capture it, meaning that they were just in the moment.

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There are Moth events year-round. 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Moth can be found on all major social media platforms. Now that's it for this episode. Thanks to Alzo, Shanae, Lexan, and Amy for sharing their stories, and to all of you for taking the time to listen. We hope you'll join us next time.

This episode of the Moth Radio Hour was produced by me, Jay Allison, and Suzanne Rust, who also hosted the show. Co-producer is Vicky Merrick, associate producer Emily Couch. The stories were directed by Meg Bowles and Chloe Salmon, with education program instruction by Amy Blumberg, Priscilla Bustamente, and Ingrid Romero. The Moth's leadership team includes Gina Duncan, Christina Norman, Marina Cluche, Sarah Austin Jeunesse, Jennifer Hickson, Jordan Cardinale, Caledonia Cairns, Kate Tellers, Sarah Jane Johnson, and Patricia Urena. Special thanks to unlikely collaborators for their support of the Moth Education Program. Moth stories are true, as remembered and affirmed by the storytellers. Our theme music is by The Drift. 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

0: Democrats aren't known for making faith a centerpiece of their campaigns, but Democratic U.S. Senate nominee in Texas, James Tallarico, is doing just that.
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4: American citizens will be voting in the midterm elections later this year, but before Election Day comes, the primary elections, designed to give voters more power.
5: The countries that have political parties where they actually include people in their primary processes, where they have granted people the opportunity to participate in their political primaries, those democracies are stronger than the ones that don't.
4: But do primaries fuel polarization and give too much power to partisans?
6: In congressional primaries, you have 13% to 19% of the voting age population voting, and therefore it is very easy for somebody who is on the far right or, frankly, on the far left to win those primaries with very small amounts of votes.
4: This week on Open to Debate, are primary elections ruining democracy? That's right after the news.
7: Live from NPR News, I'm Dale Willman. Officials in Iran say this weekend that the Strait of Hormuz will never fully reopen until the U.S. agrees to a number of demands, including the removal of U.S. troops from the Middle East. Mark Esper served as defense secretary during President Trump's first term. He says Iran doesn't understand what's happening right now.
8: This is having global impacts, so we should multilateralize it, get our Asian allies on board, our European allies, others around the world, and really put economic pressure on this country and slowly strangle it until they come back to the negotiation table in a serious way.
7: Esper was speaking on ABC's This Week. At least 8 people are dead and several more wounded in weekend air attacks between Russia and Ukraine. As NPR's Charles Mames reports from Moscow, the casualties come as both sides have increased attacks on civilian infrastructure.
9: For the past month, Ukraine has used long-range drones to strike energy and commercial logistics centers in Russia, part of an attempt to bring the war home to Russians in a way Ukrainians have experienced for more than 4 years. Ukraine's president, Volodymyr Zelensky, says the campaign has successfully drained Russia of millions of dollars it could have otherwise put towards the war effort. Yet Russia's intensified its own attacks, taking advantage of Ukraine's dwindling air defenses with ballistic missile strikes. That includes in the Black Sea region, where attacks have brought shipments of Ukraine's key export, grain, to a virtual standstill, raising concerns of a global food shortage come winter. Charles Maines, NPR News, Moscow.
7: Wildfires have led to evacuations throughout western portions of the U.S. and Canada this weekend. NPR's Chandelise Duster has more on our story.
10: Evacuation orders have been issued across western parts of the U.S. and southwest Canada as extremely hot and dry conditions fuel the spread of wildfires in the region. In Utah, officials say close to a dozen active wildfires have scorched more than 300,000 acres as of Sunday evening. Fire officials say 2 helicopter pilots died on Friday while battling a wildfire in the state that has burned over 100,000 acres. The National Interagency Fire Center says firefighters are working to contain more than 90 large wildfires across the U.S. The center also says more than 180 new fires, including 8 large ones, have been reported nationwide since Saturday. A state of emergency has also been declared in Canada's British Columbia province, where more than 100 wildfires are burning. Chandelise Duster, NPR News.
7: The Coast Guard says the operator of a boat that capsized in New York Harbor this weekend and killed a mother and her daughter will face criminal charges. The speedboat overturned Saturday night near Liberty Island, which is the home of the Statue of Liberty. 12 people were rescued after that accident, but the 27-year-old mother, along with her 5-month-old daughter, were killed. The 46-year-old operator now faces 13 charges of reckless endangerment. You're listening to NPR News. Typhoon Dolphin has landed in China after sweeping through Japan's Okinawa Prefecture. It hit China's east coast in the province of Zhejiang. NPR's Jennifer Pak is there and has this report.
11: I'm about 120 miles west from the Yuhuan coast, where Typhoon Dolphin landed late this afternoon. And the rain here has been nonstop. The typhoon also brought strong winds, triggering flood warnings across eastern China. At least a million people have been evacuated from their homes in high-risk areas. State broadcaster CCTV reports some train services were suspended and over 1,700 flights were canceled in multiple cities. China's National Meteorological Center has issued a red alert for torrential rains over the next couple of days, with Zhejiang expected to be hit the hardest. Jennifer Pak, NPR News, Jinhua City, Zhejiang Province.
7: Syria and Russia have agreed to end Moscow's use of two strategic Mediterranean coastal bases. Russia had used those bases as military outposts. Syria will now take back control of both of those bases and turn them into joint training centers that will include Russian forces. Russia was a key ally of Syria's former president during Syria's civil war from 2011 to 2024. The second winningest coach in NBA history has died. Don Nelson died Sunday, but his family did not say where or release a cause. The 86-year-old won five titles as a player with the Boston Celtics, but he was best known for his coaching. He's just one of two coaches in the NBA to have at least 250 wins with three franchises, Milwaukee, Dallas, and Golden State. I'm Dale Willman, NPR News.
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4: This is Open to Debate. I'm John Donvan. Hi, everybody. The midterm elections that will determine whether Democrats or Republicans control Congress for the coming 2 years will soon be upon us, with the stakes so high that the primary elections teeing up these races have been getting an unusual amount of attention this year. Those primaries, so critical to what happens in the longer term, in fact, were not something the founders ever foresaw. They are not written into the Constitution, and there's long been disagreement about whether they are good or bad for our democracy. It's a question we debated a few years back and that we are revisiting in this episode. As you listen, you're going to hear some references to the 2016 and 2020 general elections and President Trump's first term. That does not mean this debate around primaries as an institution is out of date. If anything, it is more current now than ever as we again bring you our debate on the question, are primary elections ruining democracy? Let's get to it.
14: We have two guests to debate this question, each expert in how our elections work, each having given serious thought to this question. Elaine Kmark, who is at Brookings in the Harvard Kennedy School, and Jed Ober, former director of Democracy International, currently serving as chief of staff to a member of Congress. Both of our debaters have actually participated in primary elections themselves behind the scenes, taking part in committees and campaigns alike. So Elaine Kmark and Jed Ober, thanks so much for joining us.
15: Hey, thanks for having me.
16: Thanks so much, John. Appreciate it.
14: So to let people know who's a yes and who's a no on this question, let's just make this official. I'll let you go first, Elaine. On the question, are primary elections ruining democracy? Are you a yes or a no?
15: I'm a yes.
14: And Jed Ober, that makes you the O, but let's make it official. Are you a yes or no? Are primary elections ruining democracy?
16: I am definitely a no, John, and I appreciate the opportunity to talk about this.
14: All right. Well, let's get started, and we'll go back to you, Elaine, because your yes is more challenging, I would say, to the status quo. So let's have you go first and tell us why you are arguing, yes, primary elections are ruining democracy.
15: Well, okay. This is a controversial position, I understand, and it is definitely not a mainstream position. The United States is the only country in the world that uses primaries exclusively to nominate their leaders. And the problem with using primaries, which in the United States we've only used for presidents exclusively since 1972, so it's relatively recent, is that we no longer have an element of peer review in our presidential nomination process. And peer review is a concept that is quite critical to every other profession, medicine, electricians, lawyers. Every other profession in the United States has some place where their peers say, yes, this person is competent. No, this person is not. In European democracies, parliamentary democracies, mostly the leaders come from within a party conference and from some kind of closed system. And most of the people participating in that actually know something about the people that they are going to elect to lead their party. We have a completely different system. We have a system that has become a wide open system where anybody can run for president. Now, in the 23 years between 1945 and 1968, the only outsider that ran and he won was Dwight D. Eisenhower. And we call him an outsider because he hadn't been in political office before. He never held a political office. He did, however, win the war in Europe and command the Allied troops in Europe. He was a pretty big deal. So that's an exception. Then in 1972, the United States underwent a quiet revolution, and we introduced what are binding primaries, which I'll talk about a little bit later. But since then, we've had a televangelist run for president, a TV communicator, a wealthy businessman, the CEO of Godfather Pizza, a spiritual leader, a CEO of a test preparation company, not to mention tons of movie stars and other celebrities getting into the mix or being taught about. Of these, only one person won, Donald Trump. And so you've got to go back and say, does it make sense to have a nomination system that allows people who have no government experience run the most complicated and most consequential government in the world? That's what our system does. And it is a problem, and I think it's going to be more of a problem as the cost of communication decreases because of social media, and it's more likely that we will get many other candidates with absolutely no government experience running for the most important and complicated job in government in the world.
14: And I think you would say proving that they can win while doing so.
15: Yes, proving that they can win.
14: All right. Thank you very much for your opening. And Jed Ober, why are you a no on the question, are primary elections ruining democracy?
16: Well, thanks so much, John. I appreciate it and appreciate the opportunity to participate in this with Elaine. Nobody knows the topic better than Elaine. So I'm grateful to be able to share the podcast with you. I talk about this a lot, and I think, one of the things that I try to have people picture is, imagine a world where, we didn't have the presidential primary process in the United States of America. And you can do that very, very easily by bring yourself back in time to 2008. Imagine if Hillary Clinton and Barack Obama didn't compete in 57 constituencies and Americans in those 57 different constituencies didn't get an opportunity to participate in that process. The way that I see it, primaries aren't ruining democracy. I think that they're actually a fundamental building block to a healthy democracy, maybe the fundamental building block. And I think a lot of the problems that people see with primaries are really symptomatic of other problems. Elaine was talking mostly about the presidential level. And I would say that, many of the things she said were about the Republican nominating process. The nominating process, and as Elaine knows, the nominating process that we use within the Democratic Party is fundamentally different than the one that they use in the Republican Party, in my view. And the results are different. We've never nominated a Donald Trump. I view the presidential primary process as, the ultimate opportunity for the people to have their say in choosing who the nominee for the Democratic Party should be. And the Democratic Party of the United States of America, in my experience, is the most inclusive, transparent, well-functioning political party in the world. I've worked in democratic development in over 20 different countries. And I can tell you without a without a doubt, that the countries that have political parties where they actually include people in their primary processes, where they have granted people the opportunity to participate in their political primaries, those democracies are stronger than the ones that don't. So fundamentally, like I said, I think that primaries, you know, first, political parties in and of themselves are critical building blocks for democracies. And that's true in the United States of America. It's true in every country, in my view. And parties that operate with primary systems that actually allow the people to participate in them are stronger ones.
14: All right. Thank you, Jed. And thank you, Elaine. So I want to pause the debate part for a moment and just do, with your help, a little history. As Elaine pointed out, primaries are a relatively new phenomenon, especially their full integration into the process. She dates back to 1972 correctly, but they also didn't exist really at all until the early 20th century. Elaine, why did we develop primaries in the first place? What was the goal?
15: Okay. For most of the 20th century, until 1972, the way presidential candidates were nominated was in a hybrid system. And it had the elements that Jed talked about as being good for the parties, as well as the elements that I talked about, the element of peer review. So here was the process. And let's take 1960 as an example. That's one of the last open presidential contests. In 1960, Jack Kennedy and his brother Bobby and various lieutenants went around the country meeting with party officials, party bosses, if you want, in various places all around the country. In those discussions, he had to convince those party leaders of two things: that he could govern and that he could win. Okay, equally important in that process. Primaries turned out to be very important for Jack Kennedy because, in fact, people wondered if a Catholic could win. So Jack Kennedy, a Roman Catholic, could win back in those days. So Jack Kennedy said, well, okay, I'm going to run in Wisconsin and show that I can win. So he ran in the Wisconsin primary. He won. But the party leaders looked at the tea leaves there, looked at the results and said, wait a minute, you won with a big Catholic vote. You didn't win Protestants. We're not convinced. So then he had to go to West Virginia, which had very few Roman Catholics, and he did win West Virginia. And that was sufficient to get a lot of party leaders to, you know, come on and support Kennedy. And he obviously had a win at the Democratic Convention in Los Angeles. So it was a hybrid system. Primaries were used. They were used to test the viability of a candidate. But there were people that the party leaders simply wouldn't even talk about, okay, because they were clearly not ready to be president of the United States. They weren't ready to be a mayor, let alone president. I'll look at my own party, and I disagree with Jed wholeheartedly. The Democratic process is essentially the same as the Republican process, because in 1972, what happened was the beginning of binding primaries, and both parties now have binding primaries. That means that unlike in 1960, where you could use the primaries to sort of see who you thought was electable, but then you chose your delegates separately, now whoever wins the primaries gets the delegates, and the delegates go to a convention, and they are more or less bound by the results of that primary. That means there's no place in the system right now where people who know something about government look at presidential candidates and say, this person could be a president, this person could not be.
14: We're going to take a quick break, but before we do, I want to invite you, our listeners, to join the conversation with us on Substack. We love to see your thoughts and comments on all of our episodes, so visit us at opentodebate.substack.com. Stay with us. We'll be right back.

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6: Welcome back to Open to Debate. I'm John Donvan. We are revisiting a staff favorite debate from 2022, our primary elections ruining democracy. We've heard opening statements, and our debaters are now in the midst of discussion, so let's join in.
7: I think our nominating process in the Democratic Party has a lot of good elements to it. I mean, in terms of the idea of peer review, we were at a position in 2008 throughout that nominating process. It became, almost toxic to even mention, the term superdelegate. It became, really a rallying cry of one of the campaigns that, this election was somehow going to be decided by, at the time, I think was, 500 or something. I can't remember the exact number of people, but, when we call these superdelegates, they are what we know as they're automatically delegates, and they're, unpledged, as they were. I was not at all opposed to that. And in that 2008 process, they ultimately didn't decide the election. The candidate, who, won the most pledged delegates in that process ultimately became the nominee, which was a good thing. And a lot of those people who had pledged their support for a different candidate ended up supporting that nominee. But the check was there, which I think is, part of Elaine's point. But look, I would argue that, and we've since, I believe, kind of whittled that number down and changed entirely what their role is in the nominating process.
6: Let me make
7: two more points. I think that the peer review in the process, I do not think we have to, and I'm not opposed to unpledged, automatic delegates. I am not. So I don't want, and I do not think that our nominating process in the Democratic Party is bad. I'm not one of those people. And in fact, in 2016, when I was managing the Clinton campaign's engagement in the standing committees and in the broader convention process, I remember very vividly standing up in front of the group.

0: being undemocratic. It's not. Like, we have one of the most democratic processes in the world. And I truly believe that. But there were two points I just wanted to make briefly, John, that Elaine had mentioned before. And I do, and I just disagree that the Republican nominating process is essentially the same as the Democratic one. I think for two reasons, and you know, you can take them for what you want. One is, you know, a lot of those processes, you know, we distribute our delegates proportionally, and the Republicans didn't, when Donald Trump was elected. That's just a fact. You know, so he could win states and take big hunks of delegates and become the nominee. And I would say that many, many of those Republican nominating processes in those states and different constituencies are less participatory than ours. And I think those are two really, really important distinctions.
1: Okay. I understand. First of all, I want to make clear that both of you are Democrats, and both of you, I'm sure, were not happy with the election of Donald Trump. And I'm bringing that up because I want to talk a little bit about what the election of President Trump implies for the thing we're discussing. And just for the sake of a lay audience, I understand the mechanics matter a lot, but I'd like to discuss this at the level of values, the value of an individual person having a vote. So Donald Trump, Elaine, in your view, there was no peer review. There were plenty of Republicans, certainly at the beginning, did not want Donald Trump to be nominated, but they didn't get to override. They didn't get to weigh in as peers. Trump came into a process and through the primary process actually eliminated the candidate that the Republican establishment preferred, who was Jeb Bush, and then everybody else in line after that, while millions of Republicans supported him and people who were not Republicans. But in the primary, millions of Republicans supported him. So, Jed, is that an argument for the way it should have been, that the people got to choose the guy that they really wanted over the person that the party machine or the party establishment would have preferred? Because there it is, the ultimate opportunity for people to have their say. They had their say.
0: Sure. Yeah. Look, you are absolutely right. You know, I was not happy with the election of Donald Trump and worked very hard to defeat him in the general election. Unfortunately, we didn't.
1: But a smoke-filled room would not have allowed that to happen.
0: That's right. I think that's accurate. Although now you look at the Republican Party, I'm not convinced that would happen. I think maybe he would be that. But you're right.
1: I want you to take this on as a challenge to
0: your
1: thesis.
0: Sure. Okay. No. I totally understand. And I completely agree with you that, you know, the Republican Party at that point in time would not have selected Donald Trump. However, I think that if they had made my argument, you know, within our party, and I haven't advocated for changes to our nominating system because I think, you know, they would be the greatest changes for small d democracy. I want to win elections. I think that we open up our nominating process. We allow more people to participate in it. It's the ultimate vetting process for our candidate. The candidate that comes out of that process, I guarantee you, will be more competitive in the general election if they participate in a nationwide nominating process that includes more Americans than less.
1: And why do you think that? Yeah, make that case, please.
0: Because I truly believe that the more people you let participate in a primary process, the more likely you're going to end up with a candidate that's more palatable in a general election. And I think that's true up and down the ballot. And the reality is that the Republicans, you know, absolutely they elected Donald Trump through the process that they have. But as I think I pointed out before, that I think their nominating process is imperfect, and I think they should make it.
1: I'm not the one here to debate you, but I just feel there's an argument that you're not addressing that is a challenge. That this was a case where the people got what they wanted.
0: Well, yeah, and then in the general election he won, so the people ultimately did get what they wanted, and he won three states. By very narrow margins, but you know, the reality is that, you know, the way that the system worked, you know, he became president. You know, if, you know, we, you know, I can't, I agree with you that, you know, if they had had a smoke filled room at that particular time, they would not have chosen Donald Trump, but that's not the world we live in. Like, mm-hmm. we have a democracy where people get to participate in the primaries. So I, you know, and that's a fundamental

0: you know, like I said, I view that as a fundamental part of our democracy. Do I agree with the way the Republicans did it? No. Do I agree with the way that, you know, who they nominated? No. I will say on the Democratic side, you know, we kind of almost had this, you know, Bernie Sanders is no Donald Trump. You know, that's obviously very clear. However, he is not a Democrat. And, you know, he almost won our nominating process twice. I don't, you know, maybe that's a little bit hyperbolic, but
1: let me jump in on this. Look, I agree that in this day and age, we are not going to get rid of presidential primaries. Okay, let's put that out there. However, what I am looking for, and I'm open to suggestions, but I have some of my own ideas, is a way to put some element of peer review back into the process. And that may mean a superdelegate vote that happens early on before the primaries, so that basically people who know something about government can say, we think these five people are best equipped to be president of the United States. We don't think these four people are. Lots of Republicans did not think that Donald Trump could be a good president of the United States, and they were probably right. And I would say that even without a partisan hat on. So, you know, think about it this way. In the old system, in 1960, Jack Kennedy had to go to Governor Lawrence, who was the powerful governor of Pennsylvania, and sit down in a smoke-filled room, probably with some bourbon or whiskey, and say, here's why I should be president. Here's what I can do. Here's what I believe in. Here's how I can win. Imagine if Donald Trump had had to go through that process with a similar powerful governor of a state. And he sat down and said, I'm going to build a wall on the southern border. The governor would have probably said, okay, I can see that might be popular. And then Donald Trump said, and I'm going to make Mexico pay for it. One of the stupidest statements ever made. How on earth would we make another sovereign country pay for it unless we invaded them? Okay. The governor would say, are you kidding us? Are you crazy? How would you do that? Okay. In other words, the peer review process is a process that gets us people who know what they are talking about. And Donald Trump clearly didn't in that campaign. So my suggestion in books that I've written, et cetera, is not that we get rid of primaries, but that we do something that says to the primary voters, look, these are the people we think are capable of being president, and these are the people we don't think are. And then the primary voters can pick. But right now, in both parties, and that's a misnomer, Jed, in both parties, the primaries are binding upon delegates. That whether it's proportional or winner take all doesn't matter for this argument. They are binding on delegates, which means that when a person like Trump or a Marianne Williamson or somebody else wins the most delegates, and even with people in the party saying, oh my God, this is a disaster, they can't do anything about it. That's a dangerous process for democracy. And we have seen it play out in 2016 and in the 4 years between 2016 and 2020. And we are now looking at a situation where, for the first time in our history, our very democracy and election system is being threatened by this man. And frankly, the Republican Party knew he was not a good guy. Back in 2016, I went to the Republican convention there for my book to do research, and people said to me things like, oh, this is our McGovern year. They thought he was going to lose, and therefore they'd get a pass on having supported him. Republican governors didn't show up to that convention. Republican senators didn't show up to that convention. They knew that they were walking into a disaster.
2: Jed, you talked about other places where you've worked overseas where the absence of a primary process was detrimental to democracy. Talk a little bit about why you feel that's the case, because it sounds like it's the ultimate smoke-filled room situation in the places you're talking about.
0: Yeah, and these are very different contexts, obviously, in my view, and, you know, in mostly developing countries. So they're to choose one problem above the rest is difficult in analyzing the kind of strength of their democracies and what's needed to be done. But yeah, I mean, look, you know, and most of these systems are parliamentary party list systems. Interestingly, a lot of these countries have direct election of the president. But the reality is in their legislative branches, which, you know, many times are unicameral, not having a primary process essentially eliminates the participation of anyone except for the elite. I mean, that's just the reality of it. To get placed on a party list in, you know, many, many countries, by party leadership, you know, is essentially, an act of corruption. there's layers of issues with that. And many, many places that I've worked, the idea of parties, you know, actually without a quota that requires them to, the idea of them actually nominating women on a list, you know, is extremely far-fetched.
2: What does it say that we got George Washington without a primary system and we got Abraham Lincoln without a primary system? Mm-hmm. I'm not sure which of you would want to take that question.
1: Oh, and we got Roosevelt without a primary system. We got Kennedy without a primary system. We did just fine without a primary system. Look, the problem with most of the time, our primary system has worked pretty well. The problem that we saw that came to light in 2016 is there is a great vulnerability to the primary system, which is that once the primary system moved to binding primaries, and that's the critical change, once you had the delegates were bound to the presidential candidate they got elected for and really had very little wriggle room to change their minds, you were stuck with a candidate who could, in fact, with a very small percentage of the vote, because remember, these primaries have very low turnout traditionally, it favors, you can find a candidate getting nominated who has an intense fraction of the party vote and does not represent the party and doesn't represent the entirety. Let me read you a little quote from Majority Leader Chuck Schumer, Senator Chuck Schumer of New York. He said, this is writing in 2014, primaries poison the health of that system and warp its natural balance because the vast majority of Americans don't typically vote in primaries. Instead, it is the third of the third, most to the right or most to the left, who come out to vote, the 10% of at each of the two extremes of the political spectrum. Making things worse, in most states, laws prohibit independents who are not registered with either party and who make up a growing proportion of the electorate from voting in primaries at all. In other words, primaries are not a perfect representation of the people, right? Primaries represent the most passionate faction of one of the other political parties. And you can trace the polarization of American politics directly to presidential and congressional primaries. Because in congressional primaries, it's even more extreme. You have a very, very small turnout. So you have 13% to 19% of the voting age population voting in congressional primaries. And therefore, it is very easy for somebody who is on the far right or, frankly, on the far left to win those primaries with very small amounts of votes.
2: That does seem to be an accurate description of the present day phenomenon, Jed. So what is your response to that?
0: My position is not that primaries are perfect. I mean, I just think they're essential. You know, we absolutely should work to fix them and to try to make them better. I mean, I think a lot of the problems, though, like I said at the beginning, I think are not necessarily a product of the primary themselves, but are symptomatic of other issues that we have. Like voter participation, which Elaine mentioned, like, yeah, absolutely. You know, people should participate more. And I've heard, you know, I think Elaine and other people suggest in the past that maybe we should have a primary day where they're all held on one particular day. I'm all for that. You know, anything that we can do to increase voter participation is a good thing in my view, especially in primaries. And you know, we're talking about the presidential primary, like I think, like Elaine had mentioned. You know, participation rates in congressional primaries are much, much lower, and they happen at all different times of the year. And it's very, very hard to get people out. But I would say that, you know, I really do think that, you know, it's not necessarily the primary process in and of itself that results in, and you can certainly find examples, but the primary process itself that results in extreme candidates. But I think that it's low voter participation and, unfortunately, wildly gerrymandered districts.
2: I found it striking, Elaine, that Jed said that primaries are essential to democracy. And you have actually not addressed you said you don't think they're going away. And you said that the way that they function are problematic. But Jed is making the point that nevertheless, in a more ideal form and performing more perfectly, they actually would be essential to democracy. What do you think about that?
1: Now, I think that's not at all true. I think we had a very healthy democracy through much of the 20th century with no primaries at all. Okay. I think that the Western European countries, parliamentary democracies around the world have, very healthy democracies. They change parties. They respect the change of parties. They don't have primaries. They use party conferences. They nominate from the party list. They don't have primaries. I don't think primaries are essential to democracy. I think open parties are essential to democracy, where people can easily participate in party structures and where people can form new political parties when they want to. But I do not think primaries are essential to democracy.
2: We're going to take another quick break, but when we come back, we'll have more on the question, are primary elections ruining democracy? We'll be right back.
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0: Welcome back to Open to Debate. I'm John Donvan. We're taking on the question, are primary elections ruining democracy? Let's hear more of what our debaters have to say.
1: A lot of people believed that somehow primaries were in the Constitution, right? No, parties aren't even in the Constitution. Parties and primaries are covered by law under the First Amendment. The Supreme Court, lots and lots of cases saying parties can choose their nominees any way they want to. Why? Because they are a voluntary association. But what's happened, and the reason I say that I don't think it's realistic to get rid of primaries, is that we've now got two or three generations who all they've ever known is political primaries. So they think that this is kind of a constitutional deal. It is not. And other democracies function quite well, nominate leaders without primaries.
0: But they do very often, and so did in our system prior to the primaries, which particularly on the Democratic side were developed, were enhanced to increase participation by minorities, by women through the 1970s and 1980s. Back in the days of the old smoke-filled rooms, it was white men, and it was very easy to exclude those groups, the groups that did Roosevelt and Lincoln. So what's better than a primary for bringing in participation by those often marginalized groups of people? Elaine?
1: Well, okay. First of all, let's just go back to Roosevelt or Kennedy or any of the nominees. Do you really think that in New York State they excluded the Harlem voting machines, the powerful Harlem machines, from their deliberations on who was the convention delegates? No, of course not. Back then it was, if you had a big black vote, their leaders. You had the Italian vote. You had the Irish vote. You had the Jewish vote. I mean, come on. Parties are interested in winning. Okay. Their job in putting together a nominee is not to exclude people. Their job is to figure out who needs to be in the tent in order to win. So, you know, this sort of notion that somehow the old system was exclusionary doesn't really hold water if you look back at the history of it.
0: All right, let me let Jed just respond to that point, to that one point.
2: Well, yeah, no, I think you make a very valid point. Look, I work in Congress. You don't have to walk around Congress that long to realize there's a lot of old white men. and that's with the system that we have now. So I have a hard time believing that if we went back, all of a sudden, you know, they would not be nominating more women and people of color. I have a real hard time believing that. I don't disagree with you that, you know, good politics, you know, considers, you know, the dynamics of a constituency. Like you pointed out, Elaine, that's very true. I also just want, if you don't mind, John, I want to come back. I mean, I agree that,
0: I do want to let you get to that point. I just want to understand. You're kind of conceding mm-hmm. that point. You are conceding that point to Elaine then.
2: No, I think what I said at the outset was I very much disagree that if we went back in time that they would be nominating, you know, women and people of color. Look at the makeup of our legislature now. I mean, we have primaries. And that has largely been because we've increased, representation of women in Congress, particularly in the House. But it's largely been, I think, because, the parties realized that, female candidates, were very electable at particular times, in 2018. And then I think the Republican Party to a large extent came to that conclusion in 2020 in the House, elections. But I do not think with a less participatory process that we would have, the same or more diversity. I don't think that's accurate at all.
0: Okay. So there was a point you said you wanted to get to.
2: Yeah. No, I just wanted to come back to the point about other countries operating, you know, well and having healthy democracies. Look, I agree that a healthy democracy can look different and there are many different electoral systems and, you know, every country that has an electoral system in place thinks that their electoral system needs to be replaced with a different one to be perfected, or improved. That's just the reality of it. And they all have their problems. But I'm just not convinced that like in a parliamentary system with fewer primaries that, you know, it's a good thing that And I don't know if this is exactly right, but I think in Britain, you know, they're going to have a new prime minister, and they are, you know, that will be chosen in a, you know, and maybe quite literally a smoke-filled room. I don't know. And it's been how long since how many prime ministers ago did they actually have an opportunity to directly weigh in to who should be their leader? And even then it's not direct. I'm not sure, you know, maybe it's okay for democracy in a sense to continue to cycle through leadership, but I'm definitely certain it's not good for governance.
0: I want to though, Jed, come back to you. So Elaine clearly said, when I took your point that primaries are essential to democracy, she said no, that there are other ways, there have been other ways, open parties, for example, other systems, as you have talked about, but make the case for essential.
2: I mean, there have been other ways in this country and other countries that we've done other things.
0: I know, but you've said they're essential. You've said they're essential.
2: I believe that's the case. We live in a different, there is no way that we could move away from the primary process now. Absolutely no way. And they are essential because people believe they're a part of their democracy, whether or not it's in the Constitution or not. They are absolutely essential. And like I said at the beginning,
0: what do you mean by essential?
2: Democracy
0: would be less, could not survive without them, would be less democratic.
2: I think our democracy could probably survive without them. I definitely think it would be less democratic. There's no doubt about it. I mean, people would not have the opportunity to participate to choose their nominees. If you went back in time, like I said at the beginning, and you said, oh, sorry, you guys actually aren't going to get to weigh in and choose between Hillary Clinton and Barack Obama. You don't get to participate in that process. We're going to do that for you. Barack Obama wouldn't have been president, most likely. They would not have participated. If we said, hey, you know, well, there's going to be an election for the House of Representatives, but we're going to choose your nominee for you. I don't think that'd sit well with the American public, and I don't think it would be a good thing.
1: Can I jump in here, John?
0: You don't have to ever ask that question.
1: Okay.
0: Just go.
1: I mean, look, I take Jed's point. At this point in history, we cannot go back. People would be so angry if we said, no, we're not going to have a primary anymore. I agree. What I'm trying to point out is the real dangers and the real contribution the primary system now makes to the extreme polarization of our political system. And so what I'm looking at are there systems, are there things we can do that would in fact decrease the tendency of the primary system to result in the nomination of extreme candidates. One of them, by the way, you mentioned, Jed, which is to have a national primary day. One of the reasons that we do tend to nominate extremes in the congressional primaries is that these primaries start in March and they end in September. Nobody really knows where they are. If we had a Democratic primary day and a Republican primary day, we'd probably have much higher turnout and probably much better candidates. But I also think, particularly for the president, that this tendency we've had for celebrities to run for president who have no business running for president, who know nothing about governing at all. They don't know how to run a county administrator's office, let alone the Oval Office. There needs to be some way that people get to weigh in on this question. The voters may take it or leave it, right? The voters may say, well, no, we like Donald Trump regardless of the fact that he has no idea about most of the big issues that are going to face him as president, which was clear, by the way, in the 2015 nominate and 2016. So I think that we need, all I'm asking here is a little bit of a hybrid system to correct what is a dangerous tendency in the parties, particularly at the presidential level, to have no check on the results of the primaries.
0: What would you call, what's a way to describe those people? Party elders, the wise people?
1: No, they would.
0: You didn't like insiders. What would they be?
1: Elected officials. In other words, the elected officials are legitimately, they are also elected by the people.
0: And so do they get a veto? And that's not a very nice word in this process, but yes, they would get a veto?
1: Well, in some, you know, you could create this any way you wanted to. You could create it so they had a veto and they would not be allowed to, somebody wouldn't be allowed to be on the Democratic ballot or Republican ballot. You could create it so that they would simply have a stamp of approval, right? You could say, okay, House Caucus meets, they look at the candidates and they say, yeah, you know, okay, all these five people are okay. And, you know, this person over here who's a TV star, guess what? He's a great guy. He should stay in television. Okay.
0: Well, again, that comes back to my question. Are the people voting for the, I think you're hinting somebody might be a charlatan or certainly unqualified.
1: Yeah.
0: And people are seduced into voting for them. Is that the fault of the voters who are being given that shot through the primaries?
1: I don't think it is because okay. I don't think it is. I think the way the old system used to work or the way the party conferences work in parliamentary democracies is that the people ultimately do have the decision, right? But their choices are narrowed, right? And that's what I'm really proposing here. Narrow the choices to people who are credible. Bernie Sanders was certainly a credible president of the United States. Look at all he'd done in his life. He knew what he was talking about. Okay, so you'd have Ted Cruz, perfectly credible candidate. He knew what he was talking about, had a lot of experience. What I'm trying to guard against is, and I think we are, I think the internet, by the way, and social media makes us much more vulnerable than we ever have been. What I'm trying to guard against is charlatans, fakes, people coming along with a really good line and a really charismatic attitude or really charismatic presentation who get a lot of people to vote for them. And guess what? We're stuck with them as nominees. And then, as happened in 2016, even though a majority of people voted against Donald Trump, he became president of the United States.
0: And Jed, where are you on my question about the wisdom of the voters?
2: I think Elaine hit on the exact point, and it's that the electorate is very vulnerable, particularly right now. And I think at the end, you know, if we had higher participation rate, I think the wisdom of the electorate would shine through, but we don't have higher participation rate. But we're in a very dangerous time. I mean, that's the reality. And we have a real responsibility to try to look at the issue that we have with misinformation and social media and the internet and try to understand how we can make sure that people get real information.
0: But you don't think though the primaries themselves as part of that process are part?
2: No, I mean, you could, you know, whether it's a primary or general election, I mean, you know, the reality is that people are susceptible to, and that, I mean, it's always been the case. It's just now we have this media that is really supercharged in a way that it wasn't before. And where people have access to, you know, type information in ways that we really just never imagined would be a part of our society. So, and that's a reality and something that we're going to have to, not only in politics, but it's something that we have to wrap our heads around. But I don't know. I mean, like the point I was making earlier is that, primaries and elections can surprise you. And you look at some examples of when, you know, you've had primaries and moderate candidates have prevailed, you know, and I even think back to our own city in D.C. I mean, if you look back at when our mayor was elected, I think she ran in a 6-way primary. You know, she became mayor of the free world, of the capital of the free world with 35,000 votes, I think it was. And, you know, you could certainly criticize that primary process just for the amount of people it takes to become mayor. But the reality is she's a moderate. In maybe the constituency with the, you know, highest plurality of Democrats in the country, potentially.
0: I'm only breaking in because we're hitting time. Mm-hmm. I want to give you each a chance to just sort of make a closing statement based on the conversation that we've had. See if your thinking has evolved. See if you hold your grounds or what it is you would want our listeners to be thinking and feeling about our question about whether primary elections are ruining American democracy. Elaine, why don't you go first?
1: Okay. I just say that primary elections make democracy vulnerable to the extremes in both parties, particularly binding presidential primaries. It opens up a system where a radical candidate of one persuasion or another could get a small plurality of votes in low turnout primaries, because that's what we've seen, and get the nomination and then become president of the United States with either a bunch of very radical ideas that don't work or with no experience and no dedication to democratic norms and processes. So it's dangerous. Now, I'm not proposing that we get rid of all primaries. I think that's unrealistic. But I do think that things like making a national primary day could help, because that would increase turnout and get rid of the problem of 13% of the 30% deciding the outcome of a race. Or we could inject an element of peer review by other elected officials into the process, just to signal to the voters, look, people who know this business think that the following people could be president and the following people really are not qualified to be president. And I think that that would help us protect our democracy. I think it's protection against getting caught by a charlatan or some sort of extremist.
0: And Jed, you get the last word to summarize your position.
2: Well, thanks, John. I think that, as I said at the beginning, that primaries are a really important part of American democracy. I think that they should be a really important part of other democracies around the world. I think they would make those democracies more stable. They'd make those political parties more responsive to the citizens in those countries, as I think they have made our political parties more responsive to citizens here. I think that the presidential primary, the congressional primaries that we have, the Senate statewide primaries, those are processes that, you know, whether or not they're constitutional or not, they are entwined in American democracy at this point. And I believe that they provide an essential opportunity for people to participate and choose those nominees. And as somebody who has worked in the Democratic Party for a long time, I strongly believe that those primaries are essential to us actually nominating, whether it be as presidential candidate or House candidate or Senate candidate, nominating candidates who are ultimately more competitive in a general election. And I do think that we need to, I fully agree with Elaine, that we need to take steps to improve on our primary process. But that primary process is a really important part of American democracy, and it should remain that way.
0: Okay, some middle ground on reforming the primaries, at least. But Jed Ober and Elaine Kmark, I want to thank you so much for joining us.
1: Thank you so much for having us.
0: That's a wrap on this debate. And as I said, only in November will we know how this all turns out. But this year, 29 out of 35 Senate seats are still up for election, along with 390 out of 435 House seats. Since this debate, Jed Ober is now a managing director at the NRDC Action Fund after having served as Representative Susan Wild's chief of staff until Representative Wild ended her term in 2025. As a nonprofit, our work is made possible by listeners like you, by the Rosenkranz Foundation, and by supporters of Open to Debate. Robert Rosenkranz is our chairman. Our CEO is Leah Matthau. I'm John Donvan. That's it for this time. We'll see you next week on Open to Debate.

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1: Democrats aren't known for making faith a centerpiece of their campaigns, but Democratic U.S. Senate nominee in Texas, James Tallarico, is doing just that.
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Welcome to Sunday Night Jazz. I'm your host, David Alice. Looking forward to sharing this music with you over the course of the next 3 hours. Coming up in this hour, music of trumpeter and composer Miles Davis. We'll hear two songs by Walter Donaldson. We'll round out with a fun treatment of a Beatles tune. We'll open with saxophonists playing music of Cole Porter, starting with Dexter Gordon from his 1962 Blue Note album, Go. This is Cole Porter's Love for Sale.

From his 1966 Blue Note album, Inner Urge, that was saxophonist Joe Henderson doing Cole Porter's Night and Day. Joe Henderson, tenor, McCoy Tyner at the piano, Bob Crenshaw on bass, Elvin Jones on drums. And just before that, from 4 years earlier on Blue Note, the album Go, saxophonist Dexter Gordon doing Cole Porter's Love for Sale. Dexter played tenor, Sonny Clark on the piano, Butch Warren on bass, and Billy Higgins on the drums. You're listening to KVPR 89.3 and 89.1. It's Sunday Night Jazz. We just heard Sonny Clark in the rhythm section with Dexter Gordon. We'll hear him as a leader now, doing a tune by Miles Davis from the Sonny Clark album Cool Struttin'. This is Miles Davis' composition, Sippin' at Bell's.

0: Trumper Miles Davis and his All-Stars from the album Walkin', that one on the Prestige record label from 1957. They did the Walter Donaldson tune Love Me or Leave Me. Miles on trumpet, David Schildkraut alto, Horace Silver piano, Percy Heath on bass, Kenny Clark on drums. And before that, we heard a tune written by Miles Davis, Sippin' at Bell's. And that's from the album Cool Struttin', a date led by pianist Sonny Clark on the Blue Note record label from 1958. Rounding out that band, Jackie McLean on alto, Art Farmer on trumpet, Paul Chambers on bass, Philly Joe Jones on the drums. 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More information at jazzconcerts.com. We're going to continue with music of composer Walter Donaldson, two vocalists in this set, starting with Carol Sloan. This is the last recording she made. She was in her 80s by then, recorded September 2019 at Birdland. This is the Walter Donaldson tune, You're Driving Me Crazy.
1: You're driving me crazy? You are, actually.
2: Feelings mutual.
1: Very good. He got me. Okay, you want me to set the thing? Is that you waiting for me to do it? He's waiting for me to set the tempo, I guess.
2: Indeed.
1: I see.

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From his 1998 album, The Playground, that's Tony Bennett doing the Walter Donaldson composition, My Mom. Ralph Sharon, his longtime musical director, played piano, Gary Sargent on guitar, Paul Langosch on bass, Clayton Cameron on the drums. And just before that, vocalist Carol Sloan recorded live at Birdland, and that's from her final album. She did Walter Donaldson's You're Driving Me Crazy. She had a great rhythm section with her as well. Mike Renzi at the piano, Jay Lenhart on bass, and Scott Hamilton joining in on tenor. 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It's Sunday Night Jazz. Gonna round out this first hour with a John Lennon tune from a group that did an album full of Beatles and Lennon-McCartney tunes. Together they call themselves Beatle Jazz. The director of that group is pianist David Kokoski. This is John Lennon's Imagine.

Pianist David Kukoski, bassist Larry Grenadier, drummer Brian Melvin, trumpeter Randy Brecker. Together they call themselves Beatle Jazz. That's from their 2005 album. With a little help from our friends, all the tunes on there written by John Lennon and Paul McCartney. We heard John Lennon's Imagine. This is KVPR Fresno 89.3 and KPRX Bakersfield 89.1, NPR for Central California. 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

Good evening. Welcome to hour two of Sunday Night Jazz on KVPR. I'm your host, David Ouse. Coming up in this hour, music of vocalist and composer, songwriter Gretchen Parlato. We'll hear a couple things by saxophonist composer Hank Mobley. We'll round out the hour with two African-American spirituals. We'll open with two small groups focusing on the early hours of the day, starting with pianist Martin Sjostedt from his album Whereabouts. This is At Dawn.

Music of multi-woodwind player Benny Maupin, the tune called Early Reflections. That's the title track from the album of the same name released in 2008. Benny Maupin and his quartet, Benny Maupin on woodwinds, Mikhail Tokaj piano, Michael Baranski on bass, Lukasz Zita on drums. And just before that, European bass group led by pianist Martin Sjostedt from his album Whereabouts. We heard the Martin Sjostedt song entitled At Dawn. Alex Schlosser joined on trumpet, Carl Martin Almqvist on tenor sax, Daniel Frank on bass, and Johan Lufthans Ramsey on the drums. You're listening to Sunday Night Jazz on KVPR 89.3 and 89.1. I'm David Ouse, your host. Here's vocalist Gretchen Parlato. We'll hear her singing, and then we'll hear a different singer doing one of her tunes. From the album In a Dream, this is Gretchen Parlato with the Francis Jacob tune, Within Me.

From the album New Standards, Volume 1, that was Circling, written by Gretchen Parlato. Leader of that album, drummer, band leader, educator, Terry Lynn Carrington. And it's a kind of an accompanying album to a book of music that she published. All the tunes in it are compositions of modern jazz female composers and performers. Terry Lynn Carrington drums, Chris Davis piano, Linda Mahon O on bass, Nicholas Payton joining in on trumpet, Matt Mayo delivering the vocals, and Julian Lodge guitar. And before that, we heard Gretchen Parlato herself from her album In a Dream singing the Francis Jacob tune Within Me. She was joined by pianist Aaron Parks, Derek Hodge on bass, Kendrick Scott on drums, and Lionel Lucky on guitar. 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More information is available at jazzconcerts.com. Going to feature music of composer and saxophonist Hank Mobley in this next set. Here, we'll hear Hank Mobley together with the leaders on this recording, guitarist Kenny Burrell and trumpeter Donald Byrd. The album is All Night Long. It's from Prestige 1957. The tune by Hank Mobley is called Little Hanky.

from 1961 on the Blue Note record label. That's tenor saxophonist Hank Mobley from the album Roll Call with his tune, My Groove, Your Move. Hank Mobley on tenor, Freddie Hubbard trumpet, Wynton Kelly piano, Paul Chambers bass, Art Blakey on the drums. And just before that, Hank Mobley again, this time on a date led by guitarist Kenny Burrell and trumpeter Donald Byrd. Name of the album is All Night Long. It was released on the Prestige record label in 1957. The tune they did, written by Hank Mobley, Little Hanky. Rhythm section was Mal Waldron on piano, Doug Watkins on bass, Art Taylor on drums, and we also heard from Jerome Richardson on the flute on that one. 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It's Sunday Night Jazz. Going to round out this second hour with some African-American spirituals. Here's trumpeter Craig Friedrich with Nobody Knows the Trouble I've Seen.

0: pianist Cyrus Chestnut from his album Soul Food doing the spiritual Swing Low, Sweet Chariot. Just before that, trumpeter Craig Frederick and his group from the album All Through the Night doing the spiritual Nobody Knows the Trouble I've Seen. This is KVPR Fresno 89.3 and KPRX Bakersfield 89.1, NPR for Central California. 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

Welcome to Hour 3 of Sunday Night Jazz on KVPR. It's that time when we quiet things down as you wind down your weekend and get ready for the week ahead. Coming up in this hour, some piano trios. We'll hear music of pianist and composer Duke Ellington. We'll round out the hour with a trip to dreamland. We'll open with two different things featuring bassist Dave Holland, showing him in two different trios. Here he is with pianist Kenny Barron and drummer Jonathan Blake from their album Without Deception. This is the Duke Ellington composition, Warm Valley.

From the 1990 album Question and Answer, that was guitarist Pat Metheny with bassist Dave Holland and drummer Roy Haynes doing the Pat Metheny tune, Never Too Far Away. Just before that, Dave Holland in a different trio setting, this time with pianist Kenny Barron, drummer Jonathan Blake, from the album Without Deception. We heard the Duke Ellington composition Warm Valley. 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I'm David Alse. You're going to hear two different pianists in this next set, starting with the wonderful Polish pianist and composer Marcin Wasilewski, joined here by saxophonist Joe Lovano, with the Marcin Wasilewski tune Fading Sorrow.

That's a Brazilian-born American pianist, Elio Alves, from his album Portrait in Black and White. He did the title track, composed by Antonio Carlos Jobim. He was joined by his longtime partner, Santi Debriano, on bass, and Matt Wilson on the drums. And just before that, from Poland, pianist Marcin Wasilewski and his trio from their album Arctic Riff. That's on the ECM record label. We heard Marcin Wasilewski's tune, Fading Sorrow. Slavomir Kirkievich on bass, Mikhail Miskiewicz on drums, and guest Joe Lovano on saxophone. 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It's Sunday Night Jazz. You're going to hear two pianists doing music of Duke Ellington, starting with Hank Jones from his album For My Father. This is Sophisticated Lady.

Pianist and composer Duke Ellington there from the album Live at the Whitney, recorded live at that New York institution in 1972 with his solo version of New World A-Comin'. And just before that, pianist Hank Jones from his album For My Father did Duke's Sophisticated Lady. He was joined by George Mraz on bass and drummer Dennis Mackerel. 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We're going to round out the evening with a trip to Dreamland, starting with vocalist Libby York. From her album Dreamland, this is her tune, Hit the Road to Dreamland.

Saxophonist Emmanuel Wilkins from his album Omega with his song The Dreamer. That went on the Blue Note record label. He was joined by pianist Micah Thomas, Daryl Jones on bass, Kwaku Sumbri on the drums. Before that, pianist Bill Charlap and his trio from their album Written in the Stars, they did Johnny Mercer's Dream. Bill Charlap at the piano, Peter Washington bass, Kenny Washington on drums. And vocalist Libby York started out that set. From her album Dreamland, she did the Harold Arlen and Johnny Mercer tune Hit the Road to Dreamland. Randy Napoleon joined her on guitar with Rodney Whitaker on the bass. And that does it for us this evening on Sunday Night Jazz. I'm David Ouse. Thanks so much for listening. I invite you to come back next week at 9 o'clock for 3 more hours of great Sunday Night Jazz. This is KVPR Fresno 89.3 and KPRX Bakersfield 89.1, NPR for Central California. 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

0: Live from NPR News in Washington, I'm Dave Mattingly. Iranian-backed Houthi rebels in Yemen are claiming responsibility for yesterday's attack on an Aramco oil refinery in Saudi Arabia. It was the latest in a series of missile and drone attacks by the Houthis targeting the Saudis and their shipping in the Red Sea. In Tehran today, Iran's foreign ministry said the resumption of commercial ship traffic in the Strait of Hormuz is dependent on the U.S. Navy ending its blockade of Iranian ports. Turkey says a defense agreement it signed with Pakistan and Saudi Arabia last week is not aimed at any specific country. NPR's Hadil Alshalchi has more.
1: Few details are known about what's in the Mecca Joint Defense Agreement, but in an interview with the state-run Anadolu Agency, Turkish Foreign Minister Hakan Fidan said that it is defensive in nature only, and quote, no country that does not attack us is a target. Fidan compared the agreement to NATO's Article 5, which says that an attack on any member is an attack on all. Pakistan's foreign minister called the agreement, quote, purely defensive, and said other countries were welcome to join if they're willing to uphold the deal's conditions. The defense deal brings together the strengths of oil-rich Saudi Arabia, nuclear power Pakistan, and Turkey, which has the second largest military in NATO and an expanding defense industry. Hadil Alshalchi, NPR News, Istanbul.
0: This is NPR News from Washington. The Senate worked into the weekend before narrowly confirming Todd Blanche to be Attorney General. The 50-49 vote

0: Live from NPR News in Washington, I'm Dave Mattingly. This afternoon at the White House, President Trump is scheduled to swear in Todd Blanche as Attorney General. Trump's one-time personal lawyer was narrowly confirmed by the Senate early Saturday on a 50-49 vote. Two Republican senators joined Democrats in voting against Blanche's confirmation, Susan Collins of Maine and Lisa Murkowski of Alaska. Critics of Blanche voiced concerns about a close ally of the president leading the Justice Department. A new report reveals dozens of allegations of sexual abuse made by students at a prestigious arts boarding school and summer camp in Michigan, the Interlochen Center for the Arts. NPR's Ava Berger says the accusations cover more than a half century.
1: 2 years ago, Interlochen hired an outside law firm to look into allegations of abuse. That was prompted by a former student coming forward with an allegation from the 1970s. The numbers are staggering. Some 70 allegations of sexual abuse by nearly 50 adults from the 1950s to the 2010s.
0: The report includes allegations of sexual abuse by the late convicted sex offender Jeffrey Epstein, an alumnus and benefactor of the school, and his accomplice, Ghislaine Maxwell. NPR first reported in February that Epstein met and recruited two young teenagers on the campus. This is NPR News from Washington. A Ukrainian drone attack hundreds of miles inside Russia has left at least 13 people dead and nearly 40 others injured. Russian officials say the attack in the city of Nizhnekamsk hit industrial and civilian targets, including an oil refinery. That same facility was struck by Ukraine in early June. Kyiv has been stepping up attacks on Russia's energy sector in an effort to force Russian President Vladimir Putin to the negotiating table. A new poll suggests Canada's relationship with the U.S. transcends political tensions over trade and tariffs. Dan Karpinchuk reports on a survey showing 8 in 10 Canadians support helping Americans during disasters.
2: The poll by Nanos Research shows that 55% of Canadians strongly support

0: is just that I've kind of heard a lot of divisive messaging from church when I was growing up. And I like the way he doesn't use Christianity as a weapon.
1: One of the doors Vega knocks on belongs to Kristen Cott. Improving schools and the recent flooding in her neighborhood are the issues she cares about most. When I ask Cott about James Tallarico's focus on faith...
2: Talking about religion as it relates to policy and things like that, I would be turned off by.
3: Why is that?
2: Because I don't think religion should play into government and politics at all. I thought the country was founded on that.
1: In order to win in Texas, Tallarico will need to win over skeptics like Cott, believers at Brentwood Baptist, and the many others somewhere in between. Jason DeRose, NPR News, Houston.
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9: Live from NPR News in Washington, I'm Dave Mattingly. Iran is making a list of demands it says the U.S. must meet before it will reopen the Strait of Hormuz to commercial ship traffic. Iran's foreign ministry says those demands include the U.S. Navy ending its blockade of Iranian ports, the U.S. paying compensation to Tehran for the damage done by American airstrikes, and the lifting of economic sanctions. The latest look at inflation in the U.S. economy is due out this week when the Labor Department reports on consumer prices. NPR's Scott Horsley says the numbers will be released on Wednesday.
10: The report is expected to show that consumer prices in July were up about 3.4% from a year ago. That would be a slightly smaller annual increase than we saw in June, but inflation's still uncomfortably high. And now the job market is also showing some signs of weakness. Last week we learned that employers cut 23,000 jobs in July, and more than 250,000 people dropped out of the workforce last month. The employers are not having to pay as much to attract workers these days. Average wages were up just 3.2% over the last 12 months. So when prices are going up faster than wages, a lot of people feel like they're falling behind.
9: Employers having shed jobs in July make it less likely the Federal Reserve will raise interest rates at its next policy meeting in September. This is NPR News. There's a special primary in South Carolina tomorrow. 10 Republicans will be competing for the party's nomination to replace the late Senator Lindsey Graham in November. The state's governor appointed Graham's sister Darlene to serve out the final months of his term. She's one of those on the special primary ballot. Two inmates on Tennessee's death row are suing, arguing the state has violated their religious freedoms by barring confidential confessions. Mariana Bacallao with member station WPLN reports.
11: People on death row are only able to speak with clergy on recorded phone lines. The state keeps the recordings, and they could potentially be released to the public or law enforcement. The lawsuit alleges that this policy violates the religious freedom of John Michael Bain, a man sentenced to death in Tennessee. The state has not yet set his execution date. He's the second person on death row to sue the state over religious freedom. Earlier this year, Krista Pike sued, arguing the execution process requires her to go against her Buddhist faith. She's scheduled to be executed in September, the first woman to be executed by the state in more than 200 years. For NPR News, I'm Mariana Baca-Yao in Nashville.
9: A former gang member accused of orchestrating the 1996 killing of hip-hop icon Tupac.

0: Stars as Anthony Bourdain in the new film, Tony. Dominic, thanks so much for talking with us. Congratulations.
1: Thank you for having me. 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
0: And let me note here that Tony is produced by A24, which is a financial supporter of NPR.

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1: Texas has the fastest growing data center market in the country, but Governor Greg Abbott has effectively put a pause on new data centers while the state reviews their impact.
2: The governor does have to balance the intense opposition combined with the actual economic benefits that data centers provide.
1: I'm Elsa Chang. 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
5: Live from NPR News in Washington, I'm Dave Mattingly. President Trump is scheduled to swear in Todd Blanche this afternoon at the White House as the country's attorney general. Blanche was narrowly confirmed by the Senate on Saturday, 50-49. Two Republicans voted with Democrats in opposition to Blanche, Susan Collins of Maine and Lisa Murkowski of Alaska. Crews in the western U.S. are still battling dozens of large wildfires being fueled by hot, dry conditions. Firefighters are stretched thin, especially in Washington and Oregon, as Kate Stone with member station KUOW reports from Seattle.
6: In Washington, Spokane area local officials report more than 9,000 acres burned and more than 900 structures damaged or destroyed around Airway Heights, Nine Mile Falls, and Meade. Evacuation orders there were scaled back, though the hardest hit neighborhoods still have not been cleared to return. Farther west, the Little Giant Fire in Leavenworth is more than 110,000 acres, with Go Now evacuations currently posted. Oregon's big grass fire near Jordan Valley has grown to about 500,000 acres. And the Grasshopper Fire has triggered evacuation orders in Wasco, Clackamas, and Hood River counties. For NPR News, I'm Kate Stone in Seattle.
5: Red flag warnings are in effect today in parts of Wyoming, Idaho, and South Dakota. 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
3: Live with KVPR News, I'm Justin Sacher. Proposition 38 on the November ballot would provide nearly $8.5 billion for immunology research that could boost efforts to find cures for cancer, heart disease, and Alzheimer's. But new reporting from our partner, CalMatters, has found if the measure passes, it would designate half of those billions to just one research institute. CalMatters' Michael Zinstein reports.
7: If Prop 38 passes, $4 billion would be allocated to one unnamed institute that must meet very specific criteria. The facility must focus on immunology and immunotherapy research and be affiliated with a University of California campus with a medical center that serves more than 3.5 million patients, as well as other terms. Right now, there appears to be only one research facility in the state that meets these criteria, the California Institute for Immunology and Immunotherapy, based in the UCLA Research Park. And that's not all. The co-founder of this institute is billionaire Gary K. Michelson, who's also the primary backer of Prop 38. Sarah Hill is a professor of political science at Cal State Fullerton who studies California's ballot process.
8: It is very clearly designed to support a specific nonprofit, the way everything is structured and stated.
7: The measure skeptics also wonder whether it's fair to commit so much money to just one institute, in a state like California that has so many world-class medical researchers.
3: CalMatters' Michael Stein reporting. A new public transit partnership with Lemoore College will help students ride for free. Beginning in the fall, currently enrolled students at Lemoore College can ride free of charge on fixed route Kings Area Rural Transit buses. They just need to show their ID. This is KVPR News.

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0: I'm Elsa Chang. That's on All Things Considered from NPR News.
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4: Live from NPR News in Washington, I'm Dave Mattingly. Iran says the U.S. must meet a series of demands before it will reopen the Strait of Hormuz to commercial ship traffic. They include the lifting of economic sanctions, compensation for the damage done by American airstrikes, and ending the U.S. naval blockade of Iranian ports. Iran's foreign ministry outlined the demands today in Tehran. A top Pentagon official is in the Philippines. Speaking in Manila, Defense Undersecretary Elbridge Colby said the U.S. is more engaged in the Indo-Pacific than ever amid heightened tensions between the Philippines and China. Jan Cummins in Brumby has more.
5: The Philippines has repeatedly clashed with neighboring China over territorial claims in the South China Sea. Late last week, the State Department slammed China for ongoing attempts to deny Philippine fishermen access to their traditional fishing grounds. Despite signaling commitment to the region, the U.S. also hopes regional allies can step up and take more responsibility for their own defense.
4: There are more election primaries this week. Voters will be choosing candidates for various races tomorrow in Connecticut, Vermont, Minnesota, and Wisconsin. In South Carolina, 10 Republicans will be competing in a special primary for the GOP nomination to replace the late Senator Lindsey Graham. His sister Darlene was appointed by the state's governor to fill the remaining months of his term. This is NPR News.
2: Live with KVPR News, I'm Justin Sacher. The city of Fresno moved forward on Friday with its own half-cent sales tax for the November ballot after all, despite a state effort to force officials to put one up in the county. Fresno city officials released a statement in the last hour Friday that says the county measure was not submitted in time for the deadline. Fresno leaders determined they didn't want to risk leaving residents with no transportation tax options. Fresno Mayor Jerry Dyer will hold a news conference on the status of the ballot measure later this morning. A federal contract that pays legal groups across the country to represent unaccompanied children in immigration court expired last week. And the organization managing that network says this puts more than 20,000 minors at risk of going unrepresented. California Democratic Assemblymember Maggie Krell of Sacramento is a former prosecutor and sent an open letter to the Trump administration about the issue. Krell says some minors are victims of trafficking and abuse, and these protections have been in place for years.
6: We want them to stop deporting crime victims who have U and T visas pending, and also stop targeting vulnerable children and stripping them of legal protections.
2: Other signatories include the district attorneys for San Joaquin, Sutter, and Glenn counties, along with other current and former prosecutors. The Department of Health and Human Services says the safety and well-being of all children in its custody remains a priority, and also that the government has every right to know which children in its custody are receiving the legal representation that the American taxpayer is paying for. For more state and local news, visit kvpr.org and the KVPR app. This is KVPR News.
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1: Live from NPR News in Washington, I'm Louise Schiavone. At least two people are dead after a powerful earthquake has struck Colombia, rattling the South American country. According to the U.S. Geological Survey, the 7.4 magnitude earthquake struck western Colombia and could be felt as far away as Venezuela and Ecuador. As Iran works toward a final agreement with Oman to reopen the Strait of Hormuz, leaders there have a political incentive to drag out negotiations, their desire to put more pressure on President Trump. NPR's Hadil Al-Shalshi has more.
2: We know that the Secretary of Iran's Supreme National Security Council issued a statement over the weekend saying that Iran would only open the Strait of Hormuz, that key global waterway, if the U.S. lifted its naval blockade as well as sanctions. He said that the U.S. military must withdraw from around Iran, pay it reparations for war damages, release frozen Iranian assets, and end its attacks. Now, in the deal itself that Iran is currently negotiating with Oman, Iran has banned any U.S. or Israeli ships from moving through the strait and says that Iran will charge a fee and impose fines of up to 20% of the cargo value if those conditions are broken.
1: Ukrainian drones struck a major oil region in central western Russia, killing at least 12 people, injuring dozens more. The strike is the latest in an ongoing Ukrainian campaign to target Russia's energy sector. The Dow basically unchanged. This is NPR.
3: Live with KVPR News, I'm Justin Sasher. Fresno police arrested a man accused of killing his ex-girlfriend after he turned himself into police headquarters last week. Authorities say the man is a suspect in the death of 30-year-old Tatiana McIntyre, who was reported missing earlier in the week. McIntyre's body was found inside a home in southeast Fresno. Two small children were in the home and are safe. A $12 million settlement was announced last week in the death of a young girl found in Merced. According to the news outlet Your Central Valley, the family of 8-year-old Sophia Mason reached a deal with Alameda County. The girl's body was found inside a bathtub at a Merced home in 2022. In addition to the $12 million settlement, Alameda County agreed to dedicate a memorial bench in her honor. State officials are investigating an attack against a peace officer inside a state prison in Delano. The California Department of Corrections and Rehabilitation says the incident was last week at Kern Valley State Prison and is being considered an attempted homicide. Authorities say an inmate assaulted two officers inside the prison and injured another inmate before being subdued. The three people injured were treated and released. First-time electric vehicle buyers can now receive a discount under a new state program. Governor Gavin Newsom announced last week that electric vehicle manufacturers could provide up to $3,500 in discounts for Californians. 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

0: Live from NPR News in Boston, I'm Josie Guarino. Progressive Democrats are making a final push ahead of tomorrow's primary elections in three states. Candidates are making their final pitches for governor in Wisconsin and the U.S. Senate in Minnesota, while incumbents in Connecticut tried to fend off challengers from their own left wing. This comes just 1 week after Progressive Abdul El-Sayed notched a major upset in Michigan. While that victory energized the left, it has also raised concerns among party leaders who worry progressive wins will make it harder to beat Republicans in November. A former gang member is going on trial today for the 1996 killing of rap icon Tupac Shakur. Dwayne Davis is accused of orchestrating the fatal shooting of Shakur 30 years ago. Davis has pleaded not guilty. Witnesses from rival record labels are expected to testify. Shakur is considered one of the most influential rappers of all time. In South America, a strong earthquake with a magnitude of 7.4 struck Colombia this morning, killing at least 79 people and trapping residents under collapsed buildings. The epicenter was in San Jose del Palmar, about 250 miles west of Colombia's capital of Bogota. The quake was also felt in neighboring Ecuador. This is Here and Now.
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4: It's Here and Now. Loggerhead turtles are nesting in record numbers on East Coast beaches this summer. The species is struggling to recover in parts of the Mediterranean and the Pacific, but their numbers on the Atlantic are on the rebound, and Florida is one of their favorite places to nest. That's where reporter Catherine Welsh caught up with researchers who are helping the loggerhead make their comeback.
5: Just along the dunes on Juneau Beach, several wooden stakes painted bright orange poke out of the sand, marking the spot where turtle eggs incubate below. Justin Peralt approaches one of the nests. He's with the Loggerhead Marine Life
6: Center. Turtle trucks.
5: This nest is hatched, and Peralt digs in. As he pulls out empty eggshells, he sees something moving in the sand.
6: Oh, here we go. He's alive. Sleeping. Probably hot.
5: He gently grabs two baby turtles and sets them into his equipment bag to let go later. This nest held 70 eggs, and only about half of them hatched. Peralt says that's normal when a hot, dry summer like this one heats up the sand and essentially cooks the eggs below. Loggerheads face incredible odds. As eggs, they have to survive predators combing the beach at night looking for a meal.
6: Coyotes, dogs, raccoons, skunks, foxes, armadillos. You know, the eggs are, there's a lot of calories in them.
5: Once they hatch and survive their journey into the open water, loggerheads grow to about the size of a coffee table. The females love the Juneau Beach area, just north of West Palm Beach. This nearly 10-mile stretch is seeing record-breaking numbers, with a little more than 13,000 nests.

0: ending the deportation of military families under the Trump administration. More than 60 lawmakers sent letters to the Pentagon and Homeland Security after an Associated Press report found immigration officials detained more than 50 parents and spouses of active duty troops. The Pentagon declined to comment, stating it would reply directly to the authors of the letter. The UK and France are bracing for their fifth major heat wave of the season. Temperatures in southeastern France are expected to reach 104 degrees this week. The relentless summer heat has plagued Europe since May, fueling devastating wildfires, severe droughts, and thousands of projected heat-related deaths. Globally, climate statistics show so far this is the third hottest year behind 2024 and 2026. This is Here and Now.
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4: It's Here and Now. 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Turns out, those jobs are getting harder to get. Last summer was the weakest for teens getting hired in 77 years. Now, for those who do get these opportunities, what should they do with the money they make? Time to ring up Jill Schlesinger, business analyst at CBS News. 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Jill, hello.
5: Hello.
4: Teenager working over the summer, babysitting, lifeguarding, doing retail, food service. I've read, you know, can make $1,500, $3,000 total perhaps over the summer. So how to think about how much to spend, how much to save?
5: Okay, so I know that this is like sort of a crazy bit of advice here, but, you know, it's okay for the kids to spend a little bit of money. I'm the person who's supposed to tell them to save everything. But you know what? I really do think it's okay.
4: Don't use any of your money, Jill says so.
5: Yeah, I mean, I think to have some sort of automatic savings would be great. So maybe 10%. Like, so if they made $1,500, just say like, well, let's put 10% into a bank account. Now, remember, in most places, you need a parent to co-sign a bank account with you if you're under the age of 18. But, you know, you could say, let's put 10% in there, and that would be really great for you. And, you know, that way you can use this for short-term money, for maybe a longer term, like, oh, I want to save for a car or something that's more intermediate term. Maybe help them buy a CD. But I do think it's important for you to give them some agency over this and to really explain what these things are. What is a savings account? And then maybe even, if you can, an investment account.
4: Yeah, and I have come across, you know, some suggestions out there of three jars, as it were, right? The spend now jar, whatever percentage, the spend soon jar, maybe for that car, and then the last jar, as you're saying, is that long-term future. Is that kind of a reasonable way to think about all this?
5: Yeah, I mean, short, intermediate, and long-term is kind of a way to think about it. And, you know, listen, if you want to try to instill some retirement, like the long, long, long-term, which is tough when you're 18 or 19 years old, but, you know, listen, if there are rules to open up a Roth IRA, maybe what you could do to encourage the kid to think that long-term is to say, hey, we're going to do a family match. Like, you put in a dollar, we'll put in 25 cents. And so sometimes a parent or guardian needs to facilitate something called a custodial Roth IRA. IRA.
4: Yes. Mm-hmm.
5: And

0: Texas has the fastest growing data center market in the country, but Governor Greg Abbott has effectively put a pause on new data centers while the state reviews their impact.
1: The governor does have to balance the intense opposition combined with the actual economic benefits that data centers provide.
0: I'm Elsa Chang. That's on All Things Considered from NPR News.
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4: Paper checks might feel a little bit vintage nowadays, kind of retro, but that's not necessarily bad.
5: It's important as an academic to point out that there are advantages of some of, we'll call it, more of the old-fashioned ways.
4: I'm Kai Rizdahl. To abolish or not to abolish paper checks, that's next time on Marketplace.
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7: This is Here and Now on KVPR 89.3 and 89.1. I'm Sarith Hawk. In the weeks that followed the revelations of sexual assault allegations surrounding civil rights leader Cesar Chavez, several public institutions began the process of taking down his name and image. But another kind of dismantling is happening within classroom walls. This fall, students will return to a reframing of history in the farm worker labor movement. I spoke to Oliver Rosales, a Bakersfield College professor and Kern County civil rights historian. He told me how his students first reacted to the news of Chavez and how he's adjusted his curriculum to reflect this moment of upheaval.
8: I read it when it came out at 7 a.m., and I had to walk into a classroom a couple hours later and teach a unit on the farmworker movement. So that was a very interesting experience. But I was very glad to be in Delano with students who come from farmworker backgrounds, whose experience within labor history, right, is sometimes understood and not understood, right? So I was able to leverage that moment to kind of have that conversation with students about the article. We read some of it together, as well as the statement that had been issued by Dolores Huerta.
7: Yeah, and, you know, just thinking back to a lot of the reaction that was happening then, people felt shock. It was almost like a gut punch. How did you kind of see that reaction unfold with your students?
8: You know, it's interesting being in a, like I said, a classroom, because as a historian of, you know, labor civil rights in the Central Valley, I've always taught a very complex farm worker history that didn't shy away from some of the issues that historians have been bringing to light the past decade or so about the farm worker movement, whether it was, you know, marginalizing the contributions of Filipino Americans or some of the controversial positions that the UFW had toward undocumented immigrants in the mid-1970s. So in that sense, this was sort of a continuation of, you know, reexamining the legacy of the farmworker movement. But I think the thing that caught students, you know, off guard, as you said, or like the gut punch, was the testimony of Dolores Huerta. Like, that was the thing that was really hard for some folks to swallow. Because again, the Dolores Huerta Foundation, not only Dolores herself, but, you know, so many students, do internships with the organization. They've done, you know, voter registration drives, political education, all kinds of stuff throughout the county and especially in Delano. So to have her have this testimony that she'd been sitting on really for, you know, over five decades was just like hearing your grandmother.
7: Right.
8: So it was, that was tough.
7: And the reaction that we saw to this was very quick in terms of action. You know, we saw names being changed. We saw statues taken down. Do you think that your students and your academic peers really felt this more acutely because of Cesar Chavez's history in that area?
8: The short answer is yes. I mean, very quickly, I had been on a text chain that I think had been going on for about 24 hours prior to this. And no historian that I knew that was writing on the UFW knew anything about this. I mean, it was really new. Even among, you know, folks like, I believe, you know, Miriam Paul, who you've interviewed before, and Matt Garcia and others. I think for Matt, he knew about some of this because folks who had read his book had contacted them and he put them in contact with the Times. But, you know, it took 5 years to do the investigation. It was a thoroughly researched article. But it was a shock to, I think, the historical community, who hadn't known about this. They'd known maybe about allegations of infidelity, but not about abuse.
7: Now, your line of business is teaching history and ethnic studies at Bakersfield College. I'm just wondering, did you automatically begin considering, oh, I have to sort of pivot now or adjust my curriculum? Was there anything that you were considering off the bat?
8: You know, off the bat, I think my first thought was just to run straight to this and to use it as an opportunity to highlight, you know, why the history of the farm worker movement matters, why the stories that are hidden and buried within homes and in your grandparents' memories and your aunts and uncles' memories are important. I mean, I've for over a decade, I've done oral histories with, you know, students in rural Kern, rural Tulare, and it's always a transformative experience for them. So I think in some ways, like I said, it humanized the subjects. Again, somebody like Dolores, who's sometimes on a pedestal, you know, we see her in a more familial way. And some of the hard conversations that at least my students have had through oral history projects, the meaning behind extracting those hard histories became, you know, more paramount. On another level, you know, I was thinking about some of the teacher education projects that I've done and, you know, just trying to leverage the moment. I mean, Dolores said as much when she was, I think, being interviewed with ABC about, you know, using this as a catalyst moment to have hard conversations about, you know, sexual abuse, gender abuse, sexual violence. I appreciated, for example, you know, Judy Baca, you know, not erasing Caesar from her artwork in LA, but maybe changing it, right? And I know Gustavo Arellano also wrote a column about how he wasn't taking his photo of Caesar down and rather using it as a catalyst to talk about patriarchy and abuse within social justice movements. So I think I felt similarly that to me, it just leveraged the moment and used this as an opportunity to teach the importance of a complex, diverse farm worker movement that goes within and beyond Cesar Chavez.
7: Yeah. And you mentioned earlier, you know, that you also teach about the Filipino American farm workers who were part of this movement. And that is a story that we actually saw emerge even more after this, particularly Larry Itliong. Do you think that this kind of opens the way to reshape the narrative a little more, not just for yourself, but for the whole ethnic studies?
8: Yeah. I mean, I've had the distinct pleasure of watching, you know, Johnny Itliong and the Filipino American Historical Society do tours of Delano for over a decade now. And oftentimes it's Filipino youth that come from across California and the diaspora and, you know, having intergenerational conversations among the Filipino community. And I've always felt welcomed by them as a ethnic Mexican, but I think it underscores again how this needs to go even broader than that. And, you know, I again applaud the work that Johnny and the other Itliong children are trying to do to bring attention to their father's legacy. But at the same point, I think, you know, we can't replace one individual with another. Even, you know, somebody who was important as Larry Itliong, the movement was much broader than one individual. And so I think it underscores, you know, thinking about the legacy of the farm worker movement as the UFW movement, a movement of people. And while the historiography may be vast and growing, it's not done by any stretch. There needs to be additional rank and file histories of the United Farm Workers. You know, the scholar Christian Pais at UC Berkeley has a great new book out on the rank and file movement of the UFW in Coachella Valley. But that has not been done in Kern County. That has not been done in the Central Valley. So lots of work remains to be done on unearthing and narrating a history of the UFW movement.
7: And I'm glad that you brought up that takeaway that it's not just about a person, it's about a movement. So that really doesn't kind of change the spirit at all, right, of what you're teaching?
8: No, not at all. Yeah. You know, if anything, it underscores, I think, the ultimate legacy of the UFW movement may not be, you know, wages and contracts, right? it may not be what was achieved in the field, but what was inspired by a rural movement for social justice that went well beyond the fields. And the legacy of the UFW is a training ground, a civil rights and social justice training ground for organizing and activism beyond the fields. Randy Shaw's book from UC Press several years ago scratches the surface on that, but again, a lot more work needs to be done on it. And again, for those of us in the Central Valley who care about rural California, you know, like the Oki migration, like the history of water and power, the UFW is one of our great, you know, kind of cultural capital moments that needs to be taught, it needs to be researched, it needs to be archived, it needs to be explored. I mean, so much of this is a problem of archives. You know, memory is archived, right? But unfortunately, we, you know, researchers and students have to travel to Detroit, you know, to Wayne State University to learn more about the UFW movement. So I'm all as a historian and public practitioner of history for the building of archives. And hopefully that this can be a catalyst moment to create that kind of preservation movement.
7: Oliver Rosales, professor of history and ethnic studies at Bakersfield College. Thank you so much for coming back on the show.
8: Thank you so much.
7: To stay up to date on local news and hear more conversations like this one, be sure to subscribe to our podcast, Central Valley Daily. 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I'm Sarith Hawk. The news continues in just a moment.

0: And what did the musicians themselves then make of it? I mean, you're in a good position to tell us as the tour manager for Ladysmith Black Mambazo. Did they feel they were taking a risk at all?
1: Well, the classic story is this. Hugh Masekela, the legendary South African trumpeter, who was a big part of the horn section and also had his star moments performing Bring Back Nelson Mandela every night on tour. His sister, Barbara Masekela, was a very high-up person within the ANC. And there was this divide between the ANC not supporting Paul Simon and the Graceland efforts. And meanwhile, Hugh Masekela's on that tour, as is Miriam Makeba, as were Ladysmith Black Mambazo, the Zulu choir. They would step up to the microphone at various press conferences while on tour and praise Paul for what he was doing and praise the success of Graceland and what it was accomplishing.
0: And I guess it reflected one of those paradoxes about the boycott, which is it was having an impact on the black musicians it was meant to help.
1: That's the whole paradox of it, Jamie. And eventually everybody came out saying this has done more good than harm.
0: The music spoke for itself.
1: In the long run, it's the music that we hear, and all the context is slowly fading away.
2: 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Ashley Khan, author of the new book, Days of Miracle and Wonder, Paul Simon and the Trials and Triumphs of Graceland. And he was speaking to James Kumarasamy. From me, Tim Franks, and the rest of the NewsHour team here in London, thanks for your company.
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8: The Trump administration has never hidden its contempt for broadcasters deemed critical of the president.
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12: Live from NPR News in Washington, I'm Ryland Barton. President Trump says he has some of his own financial demands after Iran called for compensation to end the war. NPR's Franco Ordonez reports on the ongoing standoff.
13: President Trump took to social media expressing his frustration after the Iranian foreign minister said that reopening the Strait of Hormuz was contingent on the U.S. paying Iran, quote, compensation for violations of the Memorandum of Understanding. Trump responded, saying he had some of his own demands. He went on to write that Iran should pay compensation to the families of hundreds of thousands of innocent protesters that Iran killed, as well as thousands.

0: killed over the last 50 years, as well as thousands killed over the last 5 months. The latest back and forth reflects how quickly the negotiations can turn. Just a week ago, Trump touted progress and even boasted that he would soon be announcing an agreement to reopen the Strait of Hormuz. Franco Ordonez, NPR News. The White House.
1: And President Trump has signed an executive order calling for revamped childhood vaccine recommendations that promote his long-held belief that certain shots should be spaced out in separate medical visits.
2: Large amounts of vaccine, large amounts of, like, vats of vaccine are currently pumped into your child's body.
1: The order recommends separating the measles, mumps, and rubella vaccine into three different shots administered in separate visits. Trump has long said the number of timing of vaccines play a role in autism. Scientific consensus and decades of studies have firmly concluded there's no link. President Trump's former personal lawyer, Todd Blanche, has been sworn in as attorney general after a confirmation fight that exposed bipartisan concerns about the Justice Department. The Senate confirmed Blanche by the narrowest of margins on Saturday. He's been leading the Justice Department in an acting capacity since Pam Bondi's firing in April. Congressional forecasters are projecting the federal deficit will top $2 trillion this year. NPR's Scott Horsley reports that's more red ink than forecasters were predicting 6 months ago.
3: With about a month and a half left to go in the fiscal year, the Congressional Budget Office predicts the annual deficit will grow to $2.1 trillion. Income and payroll tax collections are up this year compared to last, but government spending has grown even faster. Meanwhile, corporate tax receipts are down from a year ago, and tariff interest rates and the ballooning federal debt. Scott Horsley, NPR News, Washington.
1: The U.S. stock market edged down from its all-time high today while oil prices rose on uncertainty about when the Strait of Hormuz could reopen again. This is NPR News from Washington. Food companies would have to notify the FDA before introducing new colors, flavorings, and other ingredients in a proposal announced today. The change would reverse a decades-old policy allowing companies to self-certify that new ingredients are safe. Health advocates blame that for allowing thousands of additives into the U.S. food supply. Polling shows most Americans believe young adults have a harder time financially than their parents did at their age. NPR's Jennifer Ludden says many parents are helping to support their adult children.
4: When Mabel Lego and her husband retired to South Carolina this year, they made sure there was room for their 39-year-old son who lives with them. His job paid low wages and no benefits, and Lego says rents are way too high.
5: The young people have really been shafted big time.
4: In the pricey Seattle area, one of David Zuccaro's 30-something daughters moved back home to cut costs, and the other wants to.
6: When I look at the salaries these kids make, I'm like, how can you not live on this? But they can't.
4: The share of adults under 35 living with parents has shot up dramatically in the past two decades, and AARP finds most parents also provide financial support to grown children, needed or not, though many say they give even when it hurts their own budget. Jennifer Ludden, NPR News.
1: A diver exploring a shipwreck off the coast of Dover in the United Kingdom has found a 162-year-old bottle of Guinness, and the bottle, date stamped from 1864, may still be drinkable. The diver says the bottle may have come from a case of 24, and there might be more cases in the area. 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
9: Americans love their local news outlets more than any other form of news media. And it's by a lot. More than 75% of Americans say they trust their local news stations and papers. And Pew Research has this remarkable fact. About 80% of Americans say that local news outlets are important to the well-being of their communities. That high percentage cuts across both Republicans and Democrats, all adult age groups, all races, and all educational levels. I mean, think about that. When we say almost all Americans believe in the value of local news, it's true. What else earns such uniform positive support in this country? Well, Jim Gardner and anchors just like him across the country, he's one of the reasons why. Jim was on TV in the homes of Philadelphians for more than 40 years. His goal always was
10: to present a responsible, accurate, thoughtful, and compelling account of the day's happenings.
9: That clip happens to be from Jim's last night at the anchor desk of 6ABC's Action News at 11. He retired in 2022. And that night, he wore a blue pinstripe suit with a mauve and purple diamond pattern tie. And through the camera, he connected with people across Philly, as he'd done approximately 16,500 times just for the 11 o'clock news.
10: I came to understand a long time ago that if we want to know what people everywhere are thinking, we can often find out by looking no further than at our own communities, our own school boards and city and town councils, our nonprofit organizations, our law enforcement agencies, business communities, our colleges and universities, our union locals, and houses of worship.
9: And Jim viewed that work as pure public service.
10: In a sense, we made a bargain long ago. We give you our respect and commitment to honest and fair reporting, and you give us your trust. And I can't help but feel that that happens here in a way that is more authentic and even more intimate than anywhere else.
9: And with that, Jim Gardner signed off. This is On Point. I'm Meghna Chakrabarty. Imagine for a moment if 6ABC's Action News signed off entirely, completely, and permanently. No local news TV from this major Philadelphia station. Well, that could happen, because the Federal Communications Commission under President Trump is threatening to pull broadcast licenses for 6ABC and 7 other ABC local stations. They're in New York, Los Angeles, Chicago, Houston, San Francisco, Raleigh-Durham, North Carolina, Fresno, California, and Philadelphia. Now, this conflict has very little to do with the local news and everything to do with the national broadcast of the guy who came on right after the 11 o'clock news, Jimmy Kimmel. Specifically, the late night host's September 15th, 2025 monologue.
11: We hit some new lows over the weekend with the MAGA gang desperately trying to characterize this kid who murdered Charlie Kirk as anything other than one of them and doing everything they can to score political points from it.
9: Well, Kirk had been brutally assassinated at a public event on a Utah college campus. His supporters were dismayed by Kimmel's jokes. President Trump demanded that ABC fire the comedian. 2 days later, FCC Chairman Brendan Carr spoke to conservative podcaster Benny Johnson, and Carr claimed that ABC had violated the public's trust.
12: They have a license granted by us at the FCC, and that comes with it an obligation to operate in the public interest.
9: Well, let's be clear on one thing. ABC, as a national network, has no FCC license. Those licenses go to those local broadcasters, such as the 8 local stations I mentioned before. And by the way, those 8 stations are owned directly by ABC. And Carr said it was those stations who are in his sights.
12: I mean, look, we can do this the easy way or the hard way. These companies can find ways to change conduct, to take action, frankly, on Kimmel, or, you know, there's going to be additional work for the FCC ahead.
9: Well, shortly thereafter, Carr ordered an unscheduled early review of the broadcast licenses for those 8 local stations. By the way, ABC is owned by the Disney Company. And the FCC claimed it's investigating the stations for possible unlawful discrimination based on Disney ABC's DEI policies. There's nothing in the review that mentions Kimmel or Charlie Kirk. Nevertheless, free speech and freedom of the press advocates are calling on the FCC's timing, and they're saying it's stunning that the review doesn't have to explicitly mention Kimmel's joke to know what this is really all about. Even former FCC chairmen are stunned.
13: It's just shocking. It's unheard of. It's unprecedented.
9: That's Mark Fowler. He ran the FCC in the Reagan administration, and we'll hear more from him later. So is the government threatening to take local news off the air because of a joke? If so, what does such an unprecedented use of federal power signify for the first and fundamental freedoms in the Bill of Rights? Let's start with Kelsey Griffiths. She's a telecom reporter for Bloomberg News, and she's been covering Brendan Carr, the FCC chair, since 2017. Kelsey, welcome back to On Point.
13: Thanks for having me, Meghna.
9: Okay, so before we get to the language of the actual FCC review, I think we should go over a little bit of the history of how we got here, because every month seems like a decade these days. So just after the president of the United States called for Jimmy Kimmel's firing, what happened right after that?
13: So we saw a couple things happen. The first was kind of this response that we didn't expect of these local station group owners deciding, you know what, the president is upset about this. We maybe don't think that this was in great taste, so we are going to pull Kimmel off of our broadcasts. And that's a pretty unusual step for these ABC affiliates. These stations are paying a lot of money to be able to affiliate themselves with ABC and carry that national content. So you don't often see them deciding to omit one of these national programs from their lineups. But
9: Kelsey,
13: that's exactly.
9: Yeah. And was it these specific eight stations, or remind me, was it other ABC affiliates?
13: Yes, this was other ABC affiliates. Thanks for asking for that clarification. They were owned by Sinclair and Nexstar, two national two national station outlet ownership groups. This does not affect the ABC stations yet, but that's kind of the history of how this got started. So ABC then, after seeing that response, decides to pull Kimmel off of the air for about a week. He's suspended. He comes back to the air about a week later to record ratings. And from there, we more or less moved on. But we still knew that Carr had his sights set on ABC and Disney. So he actually pretty conveniently had a letter of investigation out to ABC back in March 2025 that put them on notice that he wasn't happy about some of their diversity, equity, and inclusion programs and kind of the way they'd been running their business in 2020 and kind of going forward from there. So he sat on this letter for over a year. But after Kimmel made some more comments in April, within days, he pulled the trigger on that letter, basically saying, we've had this investigation out there. I am still concerned that you are not, behaving in a way or dropping your DEI programs in a way that is consistent with this administration. So we're going to ask you to defend your licenses early.
9: Okay, so now we get into sort of the weeds on licensure and the FCC, because what is Brendan Carr and the FCC saying about Disney/ABC's DEI practices that he believes runs afoul of the mandates that stations have to follow in order to retain their licenses?
13: Well, first of all, you were exactly right to point out that this has nothing, at least on paper, to do with Kimmel or with late night comedy or with any of the issues that ABC has most been in the news for in recent weeks or in the last year. What Carr says is that Disney has run a, quote, racially segregated affinity groups and spaces. They had inclusion standards that he thinks are discriminatory. They required 50% or more of writers, directors, and crew to be selected from based on certain group identities. These were all things that he outlined in March 2025. Since then, Disney engaged with the FCC, exchanging hundreds of pages of documents, and Carr said he was still not satisfied with the answers that he had gotten from ABC. He felt like they were playing, quote, rope-a-dope. He thought they were not being transparent. They were trying to sort of wiggle out of this investigation. And that was when he said, look, we're going to pull your licenses for early review. We're not going to let you wiggle out of this. We are going to take sort of a full accounting for this this investigation.
9: Okay, Kelsey, we have a clip from FCC Chair Brendan Carr himself. This was at a press conference earlier this year. And he mentioned that he had reached out to Disney to, as you said, alert them to the FCC's concerns about these DEI practices. And Carr says he did it before Jimmy Kimmel's monologue.
14: In March of last year, where I wrote a letter to Disney saying that there was evidence, and Disney has the opportunity, will continue to have the opportunity to put in counter evidence, but there was evidence or allegations indicating that Disney, through this sort of invidious form of DEI discrimination, was creating, as I specified in the letter to them, racially segregated spaces inside the company. There's other allegations that went to Disney forcing racial and identity quotas or preferences. And I said at the time that if that pans out, that's a big deal.
9: So, Kelsey, this phrase, invidious form of DEI discrimination. Now, technically, invidious can mean anything from unpleasant or objectionable to a kind of harm or resentment. But it's a very particular phrase from Carr. What does he mean?
13: This is a phrase that I've only heard Brendan Carr use to sort of describe this behavior of companies that we've seen, especially since 2020. He has consistently used that word and basically just said, I don't think these companies are behaving in the public interest. And the public interest is kind of the key phrase on which a licensing investigation can hinge. So he's sort of tying those two concepts together.
9: Okay. I'm going to ask you to take a quick break here because we are 15 seconds off from our first break, and we will definitely pick up this conversation when we come back. We are talking about the FCC's now review of licenses, broadcast licenses held by 8 local stations. Now, those stations happen to be owned by ABC. We'll be back. This is On Point.
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9: You're back with On Point. I'm Meghna Chakrabarty, and today we are talking about the FCC's review of 8 local television stations in this country. These 8 stations all happen to be owned directly by ABC. And the FCC says, well, we're reviewing your broadcast licenses to be sure that you are operating in the public interest. But advocates for free speech and freedom of the press see something else entirely. They see the federal government using its power to cow a network for broadcasts it simply did not like. And Kelsey Griffiths joins us today. She's a telecom reporter with Bloomberg News. And Kelsey, I just want to play a couple more clips from Brendan Carr, and then we'll pick up with what you were saying. It says these clips seem to really tie in quite well with your analysis. So here's Brendan Carr, chair of the FCC, in May of this year, and he was on CNBC.
23: We went through a period of time around 2020 where a lot of corporate America went all in.
0: on this invidious form of discrimination. We'll see if Disney was one of them. But we've had multiple rounds of subpoenas with Disney. They're producing documents, and Disney will have every opportunity to make its case. But there has been evidence coming to light that aligns with a legal memo DOJ put out last year for private companies that you can't hire and promote based on race and gender.
9: Okay, so that was Brendan Carr in May of this year. And he also said that, well, maybe it's not just their concerns over DEI hiring practices that the FCC has its eye on. He says there are multiple concerns.
14: We've been very clear that we're holding broadcasters accountable to their obligations, not just public interest standards, but EEO obligations. The FCC has rules on the books. You can't discriminate based on race and gender. And there's evidence that had been submitted that that's what Disney was doing.
9: Okay, so Kelsey, I really want us to take a very sort of bright light to this issue, because federal language and federal notices can be very thick and opaque. But bottom line here, this issue of having to, that broadcasters have to serve, quote, the public interest, convenience, and necessity. I mean, that is language that dates, what, to the 1930s, because back then, the airwaves or forms of communication over the airwaves were so rare that broadcasters were held to a higher standard in terms of, well, they had to have earned the public's trust in order to maintain their license. I think that's kind of gone without saying for, what, a century now. But how, again, is Brendan Carr tying that sort of universally approved standard with, DEI hiring and workplace practices?
13: So Carr has been really consistent in reminding us that the broadcasters get to use the public airwaves for free in exchange for using those airwaves to serve the public interest. But we've never seen a definition of the public interest. I think maybe in decades prior, it was a little bit easier for us all to agree on what serving the public and the public interest looked like. But now, I think the media environment has become so fragmented that depending on maybe what your political leanings are, you will view serving the public interest from a different light. So that's a little bit of what's going on here. I did have sources telling me that what Disney's behavior looked like in the last few years was really no different than what any other company in corporate America was doing to try to make their operations more responsive to different viewpoints and more inclusive. It's also worth noting that there is a similar letter out to Comcast that Carr actually sent first. And of course, Comcast is the owner of the NBC network. And we haven't seen similar investigations into NBC yet. All of those things have sort of led folks to say, we don't really think that this is about DEI. We think this is more about some kind of animus against Disney. So that's kind of the inside perspective.
9: Okay, interesting. And by the way, to your point, I mean, in one of the clips we just played of Carr, he himself said, well, around 2020, a lot of corporate America, actually, he called it again this invidious form of discrimination. But it was, as you were saying, another way of viewing it is attempts to make workplaces more diverse and welcoming. So he himself says it's not just ABC, but they are focusing on ABC. Okay, one more part of this puzzle here. It has to do with The View, Kelsey. Why?
13: Yes. I feel like a lot of us maybe haven't thought about The View beyond, you know, having it on in the background or seeing a guest that is, you know, maybe of interest. J.D. Vance recently went on The View to talk about his new book, and he had record ratings. So, yes, this is has maybe some new cultural relevance recently. This show is in Carr's site specifically because he says it's not a news show. It's actually a talk show. And if you are a talk show, you have to offer candidates equal time when opposing candidates equal time when they appear on your show. This happened a few months ago when The View was trying to have James Talrico, a candidate out of Texas, on the show. And they ultimately decided not to because Card put the show on notice that if you have one candidate in a race on the show, you're going to have to offer some sort of time to the opposing candidate. And that's something that he's been trying to hold the show more accountable for. I think a lot of folks see this as kind of wrapping into the larger Disney investigation, sort of putting Disney on notice that the FCC and the Trump administration more broadly is taking a really close look at what they're putting on those airwaves.
9: Okay, this is so fascinating, Kelsey. I mean, quite frankly, the the arcana of federal regulation, it just, I will never stop finding it interesting. Here is Brendan Carr once again talking about why he has concerns regarding The View.
0: Even if The View is not a bona fide news program, we haven't decided that yet, that wouldn't dictate that they have to have any particular candidate on the show. Rather, the rule just means that the TV station has to provide comparable time and placements. They would still retain discretion even if the FCC were to rule against them.
9: So equal time. That's what Brendan Carr's talking about, except that he's wrong. There is no fairness doctrine with the FCC anymore. And you know how we know that? We talked to the guy who undid the fairness doctrine. His name is Mark Fowler. He spent more time at the FCC as chair than anyone else. He served under the Reagan administration from 1981 to 1987, and his signature effort was to eliminate the so-called fairness doctrine, a 1949 FCC rule that required licensed broadcasters to present contrasting views on controversial public issues. Now, after a long court and congressional battle, the Reagan FCC eliminated the fairness doctrine in 1987, citing its belief that the mandate violated freedom of speech. So when Brendan Carr says that broadcasters have to, as he said, provide different points of view, he's simply wrong. As of 1987, they do not. Now, Mark Fowler has deep Republican roots. He not only chaired the FCC under Ronald Reagan, he also served on Reagan's campaign staff in 1976 and 1980, both those campaigns. And more recently, he contributed to President Trump's campaign. But as you heard at the very top of the show, Mark Fowler is outraged at Brendan Carr, the current FCC chair's move to threaten local stations.
2: No FCC has ever done that. Disney should win this, because this is just totally unconstitutional. He's attempting to use the regulatory system to try to shut down someone who broadcasts content that apparently his president, President Trump, doesn't like.
9: Fowler and at least three other former FCC chairs under both Republican and Democratic administrations recently wrote a scathing letter to Carr saying, quote, "Through this proceeding, the FCC seeks to censor Disney's and ABC's speech and send a chilling message to all broadcasters. Carry speech we don't like at your peril."
2: The First Amendment doesn't care how critical a speaker is of another speaker or politician. It's designed to let people speak, to broadcast, to print as they see fit. That's the genius of our First Amendment. And because Disney exercises editorial discretion in determining what it broadcasts on its stations, and it was complained about by the White House, and almost instantly the chairman of the FCC says, "I'm designating all 8 licenses of Disney on some specious grounds for renewal of their license."
9: And Mark Fowler tells us that he believes there's no room for misinterpreting the Constitution in this matter. He says following the First Amendment used to be at the heart of how FCC chairmen, including another of his fellows, Dennis Patrick, viewed their job.
2: First Amendment is incredibly clear. In plain language, it says that the government shall make no law abridging freedom of speech or of the press. And Dennis and I felt, as President Reagan did, that no means no, and that means the FCC as well as any other party can't impinge upon that First Amendment freedom. So for us, that was a big deal, because people thought that the FCC could, in the so-called public interest, censor or regulate speech. And we said, no, you can't do that. Doesn't matter how fair or unfair they are. That's the First Amendment gives people the right to say as they please, even if they're unfair.
9: Basically, what Fowler is saying is that it's his belief in the First Amendment and the prohibition of the government being able to regulate in any way, shape, or form speech by the press. That is the logic that he used to do away with the fairness doctrine. And he says now that regardless of how the FCC rules on the ABC license issues, there could be a long court battle ahead. And he believes that the FCC would likely lose. But if the commission should prevail, he believes the outcome could be very dire.
2: It would make every licensee think that they are susceptible to having their license taken away. That's just taking not just their ability to speak away, but it's taking away the property, the valuable property, the investments they've made. It's just confiscation. So that would be the effect of it. It would be an earthquake. The sad thing is it would be caused by someone who acts more like a political hitman because he's in sync with his president and what his president thinks or doesn't think about content that he hears. So that would be not just unfortunate, it would be a disaster for our country. It would mean that all freedom of speech is at risk by government action.
9: That's Mark Fowler. He served as the chairman of the FCC for 6 years in the Reagan administration. Well, I'd like to bring Josh Stearns into the conversation now. He's managing director of programs at Democracy Fund. Josh, welcome to you.
3: Hi, Meghna. Thanks for having me.
9: So Mark Fowler there presented kind of almost a cataclysmic view of what could happen if the FCC goes forward and does not renew the licenses of these

0: really goes to the core of what America is about. We were founded on the idea of self-governance by an informed citizenry. So the founders protected journalism and the First Amendment. They even subsidized the distribution of newspapers because they cared so deeply about making sure that people could have access to a variety of viewpoints and news and information about their communities, because that was key to people governing their nation.
1: Well, so tell me more then, because I mean, what I'm not clear on is, have we ever in the past, and Kelsey, I'll also hear from you on this, but let me start with Josh. Has the FCC gone so far, as to say, well, we're going to review your licenses because of, I mean, hiring practices that it does not like for things that superficially might be by the book, but are more substantially about speech?
0: Yeah, we should not be distracted by the idea that this is about diversity or even the public interest. This is clearly about going after people who are seen as critics or whose reporting an administration doesn't like. You know, the chairman likes to cite the public interest, which Kelsey did a really good job of explaining, and that there's never been a sort of statutory definition of public interest. But if you look historically, it's always been understood as encouraging media diversity, localism, and competition. And this administration has taken a range of actions that actually go against the public interest. It's attacked and defunded public broadcasting. It has waived its own laws to approve two giant television companies, Nexstar and Tegna, to let them join up and have 265 stations across 44 states owned by one company. And it has just given the green light to Paramount and Warner Brothers. So we see all of this consolidation and attacks on journalistic independence as going fully against the public interest.
1: Mm. Kelsey, do you want to comment on that?
2: Yeah, I think it's worth noting that we have seen the FCC in decades past, it's been several decades, review licenses over things like business fraud or hoaxes that were knowingly perpetrated on the air as sort of a stunt, think Orson Welles' War of the Worlds sort of thing. Mm-hmm. What my sources are saying, though, is that this type of review, ostensibly, whether it is over content or whether it's over business practices, is unprecedented, to the point that we don't even really know how this is going to play out within the FCC. The timeline, the sort of legal process for doing so, this is all getting us into a bit of uncharted territory.
1: Okay, so thank you for that clarification, because I think it's really important. So the FCC has indeed either revoked or at least reviewed licenses in multiple times in the past in cases of, I guess, overt criminal activity, right? You mentioned fraud.
2: That's right.
1: Okay. And this is different because there's nothing overtly criminal, as far as I can tell, that, you know, other than a case by case basis about DEI practices.
2: Yes. This is, I believe, and sources have told me, the first time that we've really seen the FCC get involved in the business practices that are usually at the discretion of these private companies. Now, Carr says he believes he has kind of these federal grounds for doing so that fall under the FCC's purview of, regulating these broadcast companies. But, I think a lot of my sources are saying that is a big stretch.
1: Mm. Now, to be clear, I suppose I should have asked this question a lot earlier. Kelsey, let me just stick with you for a second here. If the FCC goes through with completes this review and says it believes that these eight ABC stations are in violation of the public interest, could it actually revoke their broadcast licenses? And would that mean more than losing the local news on those stations?
2: Yes, the FCC could ultimately say, ABC, you can't control these licenses anymore. You're right, that doesn't necessarily mean that the stations will immediately go dark, but it does represent a pretty big threat to Disney's influence over this media ecosystem. I think it is worth noting that the licenses are not necessarily the biggest part of Disney's business model financially. They have parks, they have the movie studios, they have that national affiliate content, but the stations really speak directly to Americans in their hometowns. And that is something that still has a lot of cultural cachet. And that's something that I think Disney definitely doesn't want to lose.
1: So Kelsey Griffiths and Josh Stearns, hang on here for just a minute. When we come back, we're going to talk a little bit about more about the local news piece of this scrutiny that the FCC is putting on these eight ABC affiliates across the country. So we'll be back.

0: Texas has the fastest growing data center market in the country, but Governor Greg Abbott has effectively put a pause on new data centers while the state reviews their impact.
1: The governor does have to balance the intense opposition combined with the actual economic benefits that data centers provide.
0: I'm Elsa Chang. That's on All Things Considered from NPR News.
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7: You're back with On Point. I'm Meghna Chakrabarty. And before we return to our conversation today about the FCC versus ABC, I want to tell you a little bit about a show we're working on for later this week. It's really interesting. It's about this new mandatory reading list that the Texas State Board of Education has passed and will go into effect in Texas schools in 2030. And what's really interesting about it is that it takes from the tradition, a classical approach to education, which emphasizes reading whole books and especially classical titles that the State Board of Education believes have stood the test of time and emphasizes intellectual and moral character. Now, what's fascinating about that is a lot of people have been focused on the fact that there are passages from the Holy Bible is in the required reading list for every grade, but there's also Julius Caesar, Pride and Prejudice, Fahrenheit 451, Great Expectations, the poems of Langston Hughes. So we want to hear from you, whether you're a student or a parent or an educator. What do you think about the fact that Texas now has a statewide required reading list for every grade? Does your state have one? Do you agree that or disagree that state reading list should be chosen at the state level? And do you think this could be a way to bring rigor back into literacy education? Or maybe it's too much heavy-handedness from state government. So give us a call, or better yet, pick up the On Point Vox Pop app. It's wherever you get your apps. You can send us a very high-quality message through your smartphone that way. Or if you want, you can still call us at 617-353-0683. That's for later in the week. So now back to our conversation about the FCC versus ABC. And Kelsey Griffiths joins us. She's telecom reporter for Bloomberg News. And Josh Stearns is with us as well. He's managing director of programs at the Democracy Fund. Let's once again hear from the current FCC chair, Brendan Carr. Less than a month ago, he was interviewed by Politico, where he asserted that the administration was actually acting in the best interests of stations. Here's what he said.
8: The entire idea of broadcast was that you wanted local TV stations to push back on the national programmers and have some give and take. We have rules, in fact, that regulate what we call preemption. So if a national programmer wants to run a particular show or doesn't want to run particular programming, the local TV station has the right to preempt and to push back and make a different decision. And so all of these decisions ultimately go to what we're called upon to do by the Communications Act, which is to assess whether they have been operating the public interest or not.
7: Josh Stearns, do you buy that explanation from Carr?
9: I appreciate that Carr wants to focus on localism, and I wish that he had thought more about that before approving the mergers that he's approved, which are removing localism and kind of nationalizing big pieces of our media. We've seen with these companies like Nexstar a willingness to buy up a bunch of television stations and then put the exact same reporting on all of them, literally the same scripts, sometimes the same anchors with different logos on them. That is not localism. And so what I'd really love to see is to have Brendan Carr and the FCC really take a look at how do we enable and empower local voices and to listen to local people. As you said at the top of the show, Americans love and trust their local news. They believe across political ideologies that local news is important to their well-being. And so it seems to me that based on that, and based on the hundreds of thousands of comments that have gone into the FCC about these actions that they've taken, the public is saying, don't touch our local news.
7: Right. In fact, we've got some of the comments right here. Here's Deborah Hoffman. She left a public comment on this. She said, The View is a bona fide news program. The very aim and end of our institutions is just this, that we may think what we like and say what we think. And then on the local news front, someone named D. Green told the FCC, this is about Philly, 6ABC Philadelphia is a trusted source of local news and removal should not even be a consideration. Here's another one from a fellow named Andrew. I support 6ABC to be on the air just like any news station. The government should not control my choices. Please renew their license. It goes on. Kelsey, as Josh said, I think there are tens of thousands of comments that the public has made to the FCC about this?
10: There was so much engagement in this FCC comment period. I don't think I've seen anything like this since net neutrality was first being discussed, like back in 2017 or 2016. I think, yes, we have seen so much outpouring of support from the public for this, like you're saying, most of them in support of keeping these ABC local stations on the air. But it's interesting that at the FCC, the review of the licenses is still focused on these DEI sort of like national corporate policies. So I think there is a little bit of a, you know, maybe a disconnect between what the public is weighing in on and what Carr says he's actually looking at.
7: Wondering if it's because the public sees through what Brendan Carr is trying to do. But Kelsey, let me go back to something you said earlier and forgive me for being a little bit of gauche here. But to be clear, again, you said that these stations, like if the FCC decided to revoke or not renew their licenses, that it wouldn't necessarily mean that they went off the air?
10: Yes. That part is still, I'll be honest, a little bit unclear to me because like we were saying, we're in like a bit of uncharted territory. You know, and this is still something that's going to play out over a couple of years. The FCC still has internal processes it needs to run. There could be some sort of internal judicial review if Carr decides to continue escalating this. This will almost certainly be appealed to federal court. So this very well could run into the next administration, whoever that might be, before we see any sort of resolution.
7: Okay, so while the threat is being made, or the review is going forward, we don't know what could happen. Okay, so Josh, let me go back to you. You were talking more about the importance of local news. I mean, I think we have seen beyond this FCC versus ABC story, you've said this, we've actually seen consolidation of ownership of local stations go apace in the past couple of years. I mean, a lot of people have noticed that there are times in which, I guess, amongst the Sinclair stations, for example, where anchors will be reading literally the same text no matter what part of the country we're in. So, I mean, local television news has been feeling a lot of pressure to eliminate the localism for some time.
9: Yeah, we have seen that. And yet, there has been incredible public service provided by these stations, and some of the most innovative and exciting things that are happening are where these stations are partnering with nonprofit local news organizations in their communities who are helping build back that powerful local reporting voice and accountability. And so what we're seeing is a moment of profound change in local news. I mean, just since 2005, 3,500 newspapers have closed around the country. And now with social media algorithms, online scams, AI summaries, it's harder and harder for people to find trustworthy information. And so what we need to be thinking about is how are folks going to do that thing that our founders wanted, that self-governance by an informed citizenry? There's a lot of research on this that says when local news declines and when consolidation happens, fewer people vote, fewer people run for office, polarization gets worse, and even companies pollute more and governments waste more money because no one's keeping an eye on them. Mm-hmm. So this has real impact on people's daily lives.
7: Yeah. You know, I'm glad that you mentioned newspapers because we've been focusing on broadcast television right now, but there has been a total decimation of local newspapers going on for many years now. And in, I mean, with that truth, it's actually, I would say, in a sense, made local TV news and radio, props for my fellow audio people, but, you know, that much more important. But even there, though, Josh, I was looking at some numbers from Pew Research. They have a local news fact sheet. Pew has found in the last 10 years alone, the percent of U.S. adults who say that they follow local news very closely has declined. They may trust it, but the amount of people who actually follow it closely has declined from 37% to roughly 21%, and that they're sort of less engaged with local news that is still there than they were before.
9: Yeah, you have to ask a question of whether they are less engaged because they're less interested or less engaged because it's getting harder and harder to find their way to it because social media platforms have deprioritized it and other factors like that. The fact that there's still trust there makes me feel like part of what we're seeing is that, you know, I personally am really glad that there's a camera in every one of my town meetings, but I may not go watch all 6 hours of that town meeting. And so I think that there's a role that journalism plays that people really trust and want to support that goes beyond what they're turning on every night in the nightly news.
7: Okay, so Kelsey, back to this ownership question. I understand that there have been recent changes made by the FCC that could have an impact on who owns how much or how many news outlets in any one market. Can you tell me about that?
10: Yes. Last week, the FCC, under Brendan Carr's direction, voted along party lines to get rid of this national viewership cap. It was a rule that dates back to at least the 90s, basically saying no more than 39% of U.S. households can be reached by a single broadcaster. That pretty much ensured that there would be what the FCC saw as this diversity of voices on the airwaves. No one corporate perspective could sort of dominate. Now this kind of opens the door for these larger broadcasting groups to reach bigger swaths of the country. We've already seen that Nexstar and Tegna are trying to merge. That merger is on hold right now because the federal courts are scrutinizing it. But if this merger is ultimately allowed to go forward, they will be able to reach 80% of U.S. households. So we're seeing these kind of bigger and bigger swaths of the country reached by the same broadcasters.
7: Josh, what do you think about that?
9: Well, I think one thing that's really important to note is, that Kelsey mentioned that this merger, as well as the Paramount Warner Brothers merger, are on hold. And one of the reasons that they are on hold is because people have spoken out. I think it's very easy to consider this as a battle between big companies and big government. But at the end of the day, this really affects people's lives. And it's been amazing to see how people have called on their state attorney generals and others to take action on this. And so in both cases, the Tegna merger that Kelsey just mentioned, the Paramount Warner Brothers mergers, state attorney generals have put their foot down and said, this is going to harm our communities and our consumers and our competition, and we need to take a hard look at this.
7: You know, it's interesting, Josh. Suddenly occurred to me that Brendan Carr and President Trump himself might say, no, no, no, this is not a battle between big companies and big government. We're fine with big companies as long as they say what we want them to say, right? Because Disney is a huge company. It is massive, global behemoth, in fact. But its bigness isn't enough for the FCC to say, well, you know, sort of do what you want, because they're not doing, or Disney ABC isn't doing exclusively what the administration wants. And actually, Kelsey, that turns me back to Brendan Carr himself. Now, I mean, I guess did some or maybe a lot of people see him as a very much sort of by the book kind of regulator? And because this isn't necessarily, this action against ABC is not necessarily by the book.
10: Right. I think the last time we spoke for On Point, Carr was just coming into or just nominated to be FCC chair in the new Trump administration. And at that time, he was seen as this longtime FCC insider, someone who was going to play by the books, someone who was general counsel at the FCC. So he really knew how to run a tight ship. Since then, we have seen that he has been actually willing to use that inside knowledge to find some of these legal gray areas and use them in a creative way to accomplish these administration's goals.
7: Mm. I mean, was that entirely unforeseen? Because it seems like it's a common occurrence between for people who end up working for President Trump.
10: I think it was a bit surprising because Carr is such a creature of the FCC. Uh-huh. He kind of came up professionally in this institution. And for a lot of people who, on both sides of the aisle, who have followed this agency for so long, I do think they were surprised at some of the lengths he's been willing to go, including doing things like calling up licenses for early review on the grounds that he's using. These are things that we have never seen before and that people didn't know to expect.
7: Mm. Josh Stearns, let me ask you, one thing that Mark Fowler told us, we heard from him a little bit earlier in the show, is he was pretty much saying that, in a sense, no matter what happens with this current action the FCC is taking, he thinks if it ends up in the courts, he believes the FCC would probably lose. But I do wonder if there's already, the horse has kind of left the barn in terms of a potential chilling effect. I mean, you don't have to be Disney or ABC. Maybe you're just a local broadcaster who may now be kind of looking over their shoulder in terms of, well, we have a punitive FCC that might be willing to review our licenses if we somehow run afoul of the administration. Or am I fear-mongering too much?
9: No, I think that chilling effect is absolutely a possible outcome and actually the intent of this. As you mentioned, it's not just about big companies and big government. It is about a government who wants companies to act a certain way, whether those companies are law firms or media companies, or honestly, whether they are nonprofit organizations or schools or universities. We've seen the same tactics at play across these types of organizations. And it's about trying to bring people in line with the administration's point of view. And so we have already seen, you know, companies, especially those that have business transactions like mergers in front of this administration, bend over backwards to try to please the administration and to put people in place via hiring and other decisions that will make sure that the administration sees what they want to see in that kind of reporting. And that is very, very problematic. And I think you have to pair that with the legal attacks that this administration has taken against individual journalists and their sources as well to see the full picture of First Amendment threats that are mounting like storm clouds on the horizon.
7: Well, Josh Stearns is Managing Director of Programs at Democracy Fund. Josh, thank you so much for joining us today.
9: Glad to be here. Thanks, Magna.
7: And Kelsey Griffiths, telecom reporter for Bloomberg News. Kelsey, it was great to have you back, and thank you so much for your reporting.
10: Thank you, Magna.
7: I'm Magna Chakrabarty. This is On Point.

0: Pentagon, on the other hand, alleges that he disclosed sensitive information, especially about Air Force One's capabilities, to the federal media. I'm Linda Kenyon, NPR News in Washington.
1: It's 3:34. 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I'm Frank D. here with you on this Monday. It's All Things Considered. Still coming up, NPR's Kat Bolas reports. I love this. It's a whitewater rafting group that brings together people of different political persuasions so they can talk and paddle. 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
4: 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I'm Scott Detrow.
5: And I'm Juana Summers. Jeffrey Epstein allegedly found some of his earliest victims at an elite art school in Michigan, Interlochen Center for the Arts. An independent report commissioned by the school shows that the abuse did not start or end with Epstein. NPR's Ava Berger has the story and a warning. The story contains a description of sexual abuse.
6: Former Interlochen students made some 70 allegations of sexual abuse by nearly 50 adults affiliated with the school. Those allegations are from the 1950s all the way to the 2010s, according to the outside law firm's report. One of the students who was abused is Paul Bush. In 2004, he was recruited to Interlochen at 15 from a dance studio in Dayton, Ohio.
7: It was such an honor. I mean, it was so exciting. It was overwhelming. It was, at that point, my prayers being answered.
6: It would take less than a year for that excitement to be replaced with shame and isolation. Bush is sharing his experience publicly for the first time with NPR. He says the same ballet teacher who recruited him to the boarding school, Thomas Clower, was the one who abused him. Clower showered him with special attention immediately, Bush says. Mentorship, classes, and alone time in Clower's office. Bush describes emails that became more and more personal.
7: It's really hard to differentiate what's appropriate and what's not until it's too late.
6: One cold spring day, Bush, who had turned 16, and a 15-year-old student named Nellie Salisbury went over to Clower's house. Salisbury told NPR she remembers feeling chosen.
8: He's the best dance teacher at Interlochen. Like, he's the one everyone loves.
6: They sat on the couch to watch a movie. Bush says Clower casually put a blanket over the two of them, then molested him.
7: My heart was like beating out of his chest, and I think that's when I was really like, I froze.
6: When Bush recoiled, he says Clower stood up and went to the bathroom. Salisbury remembers Bush turning to her when they were alone. He looked scared, she said.
8: And then Paul looks at me and says, "What do I do? Help me."
6: Looking back, Bush said he still struggles to understand how a trusted mentor at a respected institution could abuse him.
7: He wanted me, and he took me, and it didn't even matter that someone else was watching it happening.
6: Salisbury told her parents, and they called the school. The school later reported it to law enforcement. Bush remembers being called into an administrator's office. School administrators had already called his parents, and Bush says they demanded he tell his parents what happened.
7: The feeling was, I'm in trouble, I did something wrong, which is probably the worst thing to feel in that, because that only leads to more shame, guilt, isolation, and fear, you know? I mean, it was just paralyzing.
6: When Interlochen released the outside law firm's report last month, the school named Clower because he pleaded guilty. He was sentenced to 90 days in jail for attempted fourth-degree criminal sexual conduct, a misdemeanor. He was added to a sex offender registry, and Interlochen fired him. Clower did not respond to NPR's requests for comment, but he was teaching youth ballet as of last month.